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0: the Ruckus Show, Poker Run, or Swap Meet, go to RatRodRuckus.net. 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
2: I'm Carmen Roberts. The U.S. military strikes three Iranian oil tankers after Tehran fired missiles at an American aircraft carrier.
3: CENTCOM Commander Admiral Brad Cooper released this statement saying, "Let the message to the IRGC be clear. If you shoot at two of our ships, we will impose an even higher economic cost, taking out three of yours." And the United States says they remain prepared should there be additional missile fire against warships.
2: Fox's Trey Yingston, Tel Aviv. Americans are paying the most ever for gas over a Labor Day weekend. AAA says the national average is $4.15 a gallon, 94 cents more than last year.
4: Trump yesterday argued the new pipelines in transportation routes across the Middle East could reduce the world's reliance on the Strait of Hormuz.
2: Fox's Alex Hogan at the White House. 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
2: I'm Roger Stern. More of us are taking to the sky this Labor Day weekend.
3: Through Monday, the TSA expects to screen 10.1 million passengers, just short of last year's busier-than-usual Labor Day weekend, which reached nearly 10.4 million.
2: Fox's Jonathan Sarri, and the Iran war is driving up oil prices. AAA says folks are spending 94 cents a gallon more than last year. And speaking of that war, the U.S. fired on three Iranian oil tankers after Iran fired at two U.S. Navy ships.
4: CENTCOM Commander Admiral Brad Cooper released this statement saying, "Let the message to the IRGC be clear. If you shoot at two of our ships, we will impose an even higher economic cost, taking out three of yours."
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2: I'm Chris DeMeo. Two people are rescued alive in the mass flooding in Nepal.
3: A woman was found submerged underneath a building, found alive 10 days after the deadly flash flood ripped through villages along the Himalayan border between Nepal and China. Crews gave her water and a blanket before rushing her to a hospital. Meanwhile, another miracle. A man was found inside a 740-foot tunnel at a hydropower project.
2: That's Fox's Stephanie Bennett. 75 Americans are still unaccounted for. U.S. forces launching strikes on three Iranian oil tankers after Iran sent missiles at two American warships.
4: There are indications that the United States actually communicated with these vessels beforehand to ensure that sailors on board were not killed.
2: Fox's Trey Yingst, the American warships not hit by the Iranian missiles. 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
2: News. I'm Deborah Valentine. The U.S. military says it has struck three Iranian oil tankers after Navy warships were targeted with ballistic missiles. Fox's Trey Yingst reports.
3: You still have the IRGC launching attacks in this area. And

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2: News. I'm Chris DeMeo. U.S. envoys meet with Russian President Vladimir Putin in the hopes of restarting peace talks with Ukraine.
3: U.S. envoys Steve Witkoff and Jared Kushner were at the Kremlin meeting with Vladimir Putin behind closed doors for more than 3 hours Saturday. No breakthroughs were announced, but Putin's foreign policy advisor called the talks constructive and useful.
2: Fox's Jill Nato. The White House taking a victory lap this Labor Day weekend after the release of the latest jobs report. It showed 162,000 jobs were created last month.
4: President Trump wanted to celebrate Labor Day big. And how did he do it? By tripling expectations. All the economists said between 50 to 55,000. And what happens? We triple it to 162,000.
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2: Valentine. U.S. envoys Steve Witkoff and Jared Kushner are scheduled to meet with Ukrainian President Volodymyr Zelensky today in Kyiv amid a push for peace with Russia. Fox's Jill Nader reports it comes a day after the envoys met with Russia's president in Moscow.
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0: missiles at American warships.
1: We know, according to U.S. Central Command, that an aircraft carrier and a guided missile destroyer evaded these attacks by Iran, and the head of Central Command saying this in part online, quote, if you shoot at two of our ships, we will impose an even higher economic cost, taking out three of yours.
0: Fox's Alex Hogan at the White House. The renewed fighting comes after a month of relative calm. Hawaii is bracing for Hurricane Lowell as the governor declared a state of emergency ahead of the storm.
2: We're fairly confident that this area is not going to take a direct hit from this hurricane as it goes by Monday night and Tuesday morning as a Category 3, still a major hurricane.
0: Fox's Mike Sidell in Poyaipu, Hawaii. A Greek Air Force jet crashes at an annual air show, killing two pilots. 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
2: 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U.S. forces striking Iranian oil tankers after Iran launched

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2: News. I'm Deborah Valentine. U.S. Envoy Steve Witkoff and Jared Kushner plan to meet with Ukrainian President Zelensky today amid a renewed push for peace. Here's Fox's Jill Nato.
3: Both Russia and Ukraine called off airstrikes against each other's capitals through the weekend while Witkoff and Kushner are in the region.
2: The two U.S. envoys met with Russia's president on Saturday, although no major progress was reported. The Republican National Committee has announced keynote speakers for this week's first ever 2026 Republican midterm convention on Wednesday and Thursday in Dallas. President Trump is scheduled to deliver the night one keynote address and night two closing remarks. Vice President J.D. Vance will give the night two keynote address. Additional speakers include Treasury Secretary Scott Bessent. 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
2: I'm Jack Callahan. U.S. envoys Steve Witkoff and Jared Kushner scheduled to meet with Ukraine's President Zelensky today in Kyiv amid the push for peace with Russia. This a day after the envoys met with Russia's President Putin.
3: No breakthroughs were announced, but Putin's foreign policy advisor called the talks constructive and useful.
2: Fox's Jill Nato, the two sides have temporarily suspended attacks on the other's capital. Republicans holding their first ever midterm convention this week. Fox's Evan Brown.
4: Unlike presidential conventions, there will be no delegate count for nominations, nor will there be party platform debates or resolutions.
2: MAGA Incorporated, the super PAC linked to President Trump, has pledged $10 million in ad spending to support Republican Texas Attorney General Ken Paxton in his tight Senate race against State Representative James Tallarico. 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
2: News. I'm Jack Callahan. U.S. Envoy Steve Witkoff and Jared Kushner are in Kyiv today to meet with Ukraine's President Zelensky in a new push for peace with Russia a day after those envoys met with

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2: News. I'm Jack Callahan. Iran claims it has struck an unmanned U.S. vessel near the entrance to the Strait of Hormuz. Following the U.S. airstrikes on three Iranian oil tankers yesterday in response to Iranian missiles lobbed at two U.S. warships.
3: CENTCOM Commander Admiral Brad Cooper saying in a statement, let the message to the IRGC be clear. If you shoot at two of our ships, we will impose an even higher economic cost.
2: Like the Trey Yangst, U.S. envoys Steve Witkoff and Jared Kushner are in Kyiv to meet with Ukraine's President Zelensky today. Amid the new push for peace with Russia, a day after the envoys met with Russia's president in Moscow.
4: No breakthroughs were announced, but Putin's foreign policy advisor called the talks constructive and useful.
2: It's Fox's Jill Nato. The two sides have temporarily suspended attacks on the other's capital. 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

0: Due to the subject matter in this episode, parental guidance is suggested. How do you do? The famous pastor and theologian Dietrich Bonhoeffer wrote, "By judging others, we blind ourselves to our own evil and to the grace which others are just as entitled to as we are." The woman in our story today was no stranger to the judgments of others. She feared her soul would never know peace as she sought community in wrong places. She discovered to whom she really belonged when her heart and mind and very life were unshackled.
1: You'd rather not? You'd rather not?
2: I'm just not ready.
1: We've been together for over a year.
2: I know.
1: I can't believe this.
2: I'm sorry. Maybe if we date a few more months or another year.
1: You can't be serious.
2: Why not?
1: I'll tell you why not, Kim. Because I was just on one knee, knowing you're the woman I want to spend the rest of my life with. And you don't feel the same.
2: It's not you. I just can't think about getting married. I'm 18.
1: Plenty of people get married.

0: your age. I'm 25 with a good job, a nice house, and you don't appreciate how hard I work.
1: I get that you're ready to settle down.
0: Well, I'm not going to continue dating someone whose priorities aren't the same.
1: But Jerry,
0: it doesn't matter, Kim. We're over.
2: Proclaiming the good news, this is Unshackled. True life stories of real people dramatized and produced in Chicago by Pacific Garden Mission. They fall into homelessness from addictions, mental illness, or a host of other problems. Whatever the reason, Pacific Garden Mission is there for them, offering meals, dormitories, fresh clothing, and even some medical and dental care, all without charge. The mission also has classes and a computer lab where guests can develop job skills. The goal is to help them reunite with families and re-enter society able to contribute their talents. To that end, pastors and counselors guide them to the truth that sets them free. The truth that each one was created for a special purpose. Those who recognize and receive this truth step into a future that is assured and full of peace. And that same transformation is what this program celebrates. Now for broadcast around the earth, here is episode number 3947 in the series Unshackled, the program that makes you face yourself and think. The woman in our story would have to come to terms with the reality of her true identity. Where she ended and why is her story. This is the true testimony of Kim McGee, right now on Unshackled.
1: Regret has followed me for most of my life. Some people can learn from a situation and move on. But for me, regret has been like trying to walk through quicksand. The choices I made in the moment didn't teach me. They only pulled me deeper, making everything worse. But things hadn't always been this way. In fact, growing up in Missouri, I was a happy child, on the right path, with a world of potential lying before me.
3: What's Mom doing?
4: Getting saved.
3: What?
4: Aren't you listening? Pastor said if you receive Jesus, your sins are forgiven and you're saved from the fires of hell.
3: I heard. But why is she up front?
4: Mom's praying with Pastor to ask Jesus to save her.
3: Now Dad's going too.
4: I want in on this.
3: Wait, I want to receive Jesus too.
1: I was 7 that day in church when my whole family recognized our need for Jesus. It was a beautiful moment to share as a family together. Afterward, my family was at church every time the doors were open and signed up for every activity imaginable. I enjoyed every minute of it. Having faith brought me comfort and gave me a sense of peace and purpose we lacked before.
3: I got an idea!
5: Oh yeah?
3: See old man Jacoby's garage window over there?
5: Yeah, it's cracked.
3: Exactly. No one's gonna care if a rock goes through it.
5: What?
3: This right here is a good one.
5: We'll need a lookout.
3: We're the only two that come this way after school.
5: True.
3: Think this will make me go to hell?
5: What?
3: Oh, you know my grandma, half out of her sputtering mind, always proclaiming hooligans are going straight to hell.
5: This may turn you into a hooligan.
3: Yeah. Ugh. Hell's ruining our fun.
5: I won't go to hell, though.
3: What do you mean?
5: I got a ticket to heaven with my name on it.
3: You get that by going to church?
5: Sorta. When I was 7, I went up to the front of church and asked Jesus to save me.
3: That was 3 years ago.
5: No! It's good for eternity!
3: You lucky duck!
5: Your family should go do it, too.
3: It'd have to be over Christmas or Easter. We only go twice a year.
5: Just ask the pastor.
3: Maybe. I don't want to have to go to church more.
5: Yeah, I'm not sure how it all works. But you know what I do know? Batter up!
1: Although I chickened out and didn't shatter Mr. Jacoby's window, the incident raised some spiritual questions inside me. Like, why didn't everyone's family have Jesus as a promise for an afterlife? It was so easy to know where you were going when you die. It made little sense to me. At 10 years of age, I had yet to grasp the importance of a relationship with the Lord. The faith I had would soon put me to the test.
5: I'm never coming again!
6: Don't judge so hastily.
5: No one in that church was under 70!

0: I saw teenagers.
1: Yeah, ones who look rejected from every rank of society.
0: Kim, that's not kind or accurate.
1: What's wrong with our old church?
0: Nothing. I just heard a lot about this one and wanted to try it out.
1: Well, I hope you're happy. I miss seeing all my friends and I was bored out of my mind.
0: I actually really enjoyed the sermon. Found it insightful. I'd really like to come back.
1: Not surprised.
0: Have an open mind.
1: My open mind just decided church isn't for me anymore.
0: Is that so?
1: Mom, I don't drink, smoke, cuss, or skip school. I'm responsible enough to make up my own mind.
2: I believed that my mom was ruining my life. How could she not understand that no one remotely popular attended that church? Like a hot breath on my neck, I could feel the closeness of reputational ruin she was bringing upon me. Being popular was vitally important to me, and everyone liked me. I wasn't going to mess that up, especially considering the comments and remarks I'd recently been receiving.
3: My, my, my. Check out Charlie.
4: Oh, yeah. Nice haircut.
5: He's so dreamy.
6: It's those eyes.
5: They're gorgeous.
6: I wish he'd walk past us.
5: I could breathe in his Ralph Lauren polo and die happy.
4: You guys want to meet up after school?
5: Don't.
4: What?
5: You're ruining the moment again, Kim.
4: How am I ruining?
5: You're still clueless. How many times does it have to be explained?
4: I'm not ruining
5: it. You don't even try to join our conversations.
0: Not even the slightest attempt.
5: You hijack the middle of conversations, and it's so rude.
0: What's wrong with you?
2: My friends often gave me a hard time for not joining in with them gushing over boys. I mean, I liked boys, even had several boyfriends, but I wasn't one to swoon over them. And I never felt like I measured up to the other girls because I wasn't as prissy as they were. I suppose I thought I was less of a girl. Plus, their prissiness was tiresome to me. After graduating and turning down another marriage proposal, I decided working at the mall sounded like liberation. If only I would have foreseen how dangerous that decision would become.
7: So, how are you liking it so far?
2: It's been a fun first week.
7: Good.
2: Helping the little girls pick out earrings has got to be one of my favorite things.
7: Oh, they get so excited. You know, we're gonna sell out of those white kitten earrings.
2: They're flying off the shelves.
7: I even want a pair, and I hate cats. I was worried that you might feel awkward on shifts with Mandy.
2: No, the manager's fine.
7: I mean, you know why she hired you.
2: My unlimited availability?
7: Because you're a peppy young girl.
2: My energy's probably good with the customers.
7: Kim, she hired you for the same reason she hired me.
2: Why'd she hire you?
7: So she could brush up against my side a little too close and tell me how nice I smell. And try to offer me rides and take me out on dates.
2: What?
7: Yeah. I had to tell her my boyfriend's the jealous type. And I don't even have a boyfriend.
2: Did she back off then?
7: Yeah, but I saw her eyeing you in the stockroom the other day, and you're gonna be next.
2: I can't believe this.
7: I know. Gross. It made me wonder about my vibe and all.
2: Your vibe?
7: Yeah. Am I broadcasting some invisible signal that says I'm into that and am okay with another girl hitting on me?
2: I hope I'm not either.
7: Well, Mandy's definitely a recruiter.
2: And using her position as the manager who hired us is wrong. On so many levels.
7: Now you know, so you can be thinking about your own escape line.
2: I was so grateful for my coworker's warning. In front of my bathroom mirror and on the drive to work, I'd rehearse some version of, "I appreciate you hiring me, Mandy, but I'm not interested in that, and please, please, please don't fire me." And yet, it was never quite like that. Mandy's advances were much more subtle. She knew how to make herself alluring, and she was more than I imagined anyone could be.
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1: With all this rain, no one's venturing out to come to the mall.
2: It's slow.
1: Well, I don't mind it.
2: Time goes faster when we're busy.
1: It does. But I enjoy a slower pace sometimes.
2: That makes sense.
1: I wanted you to know you do a really great job with the window displays.
2: I do?
1: Since you started putting the displays together, shoppers come in pointing to what they saw in the window. They've never done that before.
2: Really?
1: And certainly not to this degree.
2: Oh, I'm so glad.
1: I can tell you have a real eye for those kinds of things.
2: Thank you. I mean, I try to see what looks best from my own view.
1: I'm hoping you'll have a couple ideas for the rest of the store.
2: I was thinking how we could refold the scarves so customers are better able to see the designs.
1: That's brilliant. I've never known what to do with them.
2: Come on, since we're not busy, I'll show you. Mandy became my biggest cheerleader. She was so good at assuring and encouraging and allowing me to be me. I never felt pressure to fit in or be some other way than how I was. It was as though she was always wanting the best for me and trying to find ways I could grow freely and become more. I didn't have anyone else like that in my life. And in many ways, it was a lifeline for me.
1: Kim?
3: Yes. Back here.
1: You need help finding the earrings?
3: No, I'm just hiding.
1: Oh, what's the matter?
3: My uncle passed away, and I'm
1: so sorry, Kim. I have a favorite uncle, and if anything would happen to him, I'd be devastated.
3: I'm glad you get it.
1: Of course. Take all the time you need. I'll handle the store.
3: Oh, but it's Saturday.
1: I got it, Kim. You get a cold drink and take some deep breaths and see how you're feeling.
3: You're not sending me home?
1: No. Staying busy might help you cope. This is a difficult time.
3: Thank you. You always understand.
2: Then it happened. When Mandy asked me to be her girlfriend, I was excited to accept. Being a homosexual made complete sense to me. No wonder I hadn't fawned over the boys at school or jumped at marriage proposals. I had known I was different, and this explained why. Mandy's love for me fit the ache in my heart that no one else seemed to even notice. That was all I could see. I certainly could not see how much that blindness would cost me.
1: It's Lou!
4: Jello shots at the corner table! Woo!
0: You got it.
1: This is Kim.
4: Oh, aren't you a doll? Mandy always has the look.
2: Nice to meet you.
4: Come on back. Everyone's here.
1: The party started without me?
4: You know my motto. I'll wait for no man.
2: Because it's the lesbian party?
4: We don't need a man for anything.
2: The homosexual community went out of their way to be accepting and supportive of my choice. I went on to live that lifestyle for 14 years. But in a way, it wasn't truly living. More like hiding. I was never totally at ease with my chosen identity. In fact, deep down, I was ashamed. I lived a double life, lying constantly to my family. What else was I to do when they couldn't handle the truth?
1: Your father and I know something's going on.
2: What are you talking about?
5: All your sneakiness and half-truths, or all-out lies.
1: You must take us for idiots.
2: No, I don't.
5: Don't you think we deserve to know what our daughter is up to?
1: Who you are, where you live.
2: I understand your concern. But I live my own life, and I take care of myself, and there's no need for you to worry.
1: Then tell us the truth.
2: The truth is something I can't take back. You might not want to know.
5: Kim,

0: out with it.
1: I'm gay. And I have a girlfriend.
0: You're confused.
2: Yeah. You've had boyfriends. You cannot be gay.
0: No, wait. Now, if one of them did something to you, I am gonna...
1: No, Dad!
2: Is this some cry for what? Attention?
1: It has nothing to do with that. I have a woman who's very meaningful to me, and we're in
2: Why
1: love.
2: Why couldn't it have been drugs?
0: No, honey.
2: That's what I thought she was doing.
0: No, don't wish drugs upon our child.
2: But I do! That's fixable. We could be taking her to rehab right now.
1: Why do you think I need fixed?
0: No, this goes against everything we've taught you.
2: And what the Bible teaches us.
1: Why can't you just be accepting?
0: Accepting of this lifestyle of sin that you've chosen?
1: Other parents are. They can handle their child holding different views.
2: Kimberly, what would you have us do?
0: Do you want us to pat you on the back?
2: Be like everyone else who's not caring about their child's soul?
1: You two just don't get it.
2: I've had it.
0: We're drawing the line, Kim.
1: You're just going to what? Banish me?
2: It'll be hard, and we'll miss you.
0: We will not support you in this lifestyle.
2: Someday you'll understand how much we love you.
1: I didn't have the heart to tell my folks that my lifestyle included all kinds of alcohol and drugs, too. They would have lost their minds. No one stood a chance at convincing me I was wrong, because I spent so much time convincing myself I was right. I was brainwashed. And it turned out the pastor I sought help from was even more brainwashed than me.
3: How's it going today, Kim?
1: Well, I miss my folks. I haven't talked to them in 5 months.
3: Has it been that long?
1: Yeah. They keep in touch with me through my brother. They send cards and tell me they're praying for me and that they love me. It breaks my heart, though. We've always been such a tight-knit family.
3: I can't say when, or even if, they'll come around.
1: How am I supposed to live the rest of my life without relationships with them?
3: Don't forget, you have a community of support.
1: I didn't mean to devastate my parents. Had you seen the looks on their faces? It was crushing.
3: Of course you didn't want to hurt them, but you can't help the way you were wired when you were born.
1: My mind is so twisted right now. I almost wish I'd been raped or sexually abused so my homosexuality could be a result of circumstances and not my own choice.
3: You should take pride in who you are. If others, even your family, can't accept it, it's still okay. You have family and community.
1: I was saved when I was 7. Do you think I still am?
3: Absolutely, Kim. God knows you're a good person.
1: Satan had plenty of people around me trying to convince me I was doing nothing wrong, right up to a pastor. The community I was in was good at persuading individuals to believe that most people agree and have no issue with the way we choose to live, and that the small handful of people who push back are judgmental and cruel and are brainwashed into upholding the status quo. Yet there was always a part of me that was unsettled. And I began to fear living my entire life without ever knowing a sense of peace. A memory from my childhood began to play again and again in my mind.
4: You can choose your sin, but you can't choose your consequence.
1: Those words held such power and conviction to the point it scared me. Where was I going to spend eternity? Did my coming to Jesus when I was 7 still guarantee my salvation? Had it ever? Theologians could fight over the merits and grace of salvation to no end. I was coming to see the truth was between me and God alone.
3: You look terrible.
1: I barely slept last night.
3: What kept you up?
1: That's what I need to talk to you about.
3: What?

0: I just feel so much guilt.
1: Oh. It's too early to get into this again.
0: If you don't want to hear about it, don't ask.
1: Kim, you've been gay twice as long as I have.
0: What does time have to do with it?
1: Quite a bit, considering it's been 14 years and you've tried going straight and always come back.
0: Are you dismissing my feelings?
1: You're a broken record when it comes to this. It's so tiring.
0: Well, good. We'll break up so I don't tire you.
1: Fine. Don't call me when you're bored of your straight life.
0: I hated to admit it, but my girlfriend was right. I had made several attempts to get out of the homosexual lifestyle, but would eventually always fall back into it. I couldn't cut ties with the community, so I was constantly being tempted. What would make it any different this time? Was I just setting myself up for defeat? And everyone else could see how obvious it was? Not another night without sleep. I don't know how I'm gonna do this. It's too hard. I miss my friends. It's like I'm lost without this community. Please, God. Please help me. God, I'm so tired of my life and the mess I've made. If I wasn't born gay, and if it was wrong for me to live that way, then please, Lord, change me from the inside out. I can't do it without you. It's never worked using my own strength. So please, God, help me. God was gracious and gave me the strength I needed. It didn't happen overnight, but as I became more involved with the church and activities, I could feel the shift inside of me. I was involved in Bible study every day of the week and yearned to surround myself with all the God I could. I wanted to know Him, to see Him, to do something that I'd never done before. Have a relationship with Him. Truly submit to Him. That was my true coming out. I've been coming to this Bible study for 2 years now. I just wanted to share how much my

0: Jesus for delivering you.
1: I had been so hesitant to share my past, but my relationship with Christ led me to be truthful. I wanted to be known. I couldn't have asked for a better welcoming. It was clear to me that this community of believers was where my heart belonged. And for the first time in my life, the peace I feared I'd spend my entire life without washed over me. Jesus is so much more than my ticket to heaven. He saves and redeems and loves me every single day. And he hath put a new song in my mouth, even praise unto our God. Many shall see it and fear and shall trust in the Lord.
2: God has certainly given Kim a new song, and she works through ministries and events to help others who are in similar predicaments. She also shares her testimony on radio and TV, praising God for her 29 years of freedom. She encourages others to never give up on the lost. Listening friend, as sinful human beings living in a sinful world, we are beset with weaknesses, temptations, and inducements to sin. Our world is filled with lures and entrapments, including the enticement to practice homosexuality. The Bible does not describe homosexuality as a greater sin than any other. All sin is offensive to God. Without Christ, we are lost, whatever type of sin has entangled us. According to the Bible, God's forgiveness is available to the homosexual just as it is to the adulterer, idol worshiper, murderer, and thief. God promises the strength for victory over sin, including homosexuality, to all those who will believe in Jesus Christ for their salvation. And how about you, friend? Maybe today is the day you ask Jesus to forgive your sins and believe in him as Lord so he can reveal his plan for your life. 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
2: News. I'm Ted Lindner. The U.S. military says it struck three Iranian oil tankers after Iran launched ballistic missiles towards two U.S. Navy ships.
3: The U.S. military striking three Iranian oil tankers after Iran launched ballistic missiles towards an American aircraft carrier and destroyer. CENTCOM says there's no damage to the U.S. ships and no service members are injured. The U.S. military says the tankers are part of a shadow network helping to fund Iran's powerful Revolutionary Guard. Iran claims it struck six vessels in response.
2: Fox's Chandley Painter. And Republicans hold their first ever midterm convention this week in Texas.
4: Unlike presidential conventions, there will be no delegate count for nominations, nor will there be party platform debates or resolutions.
2: And that's Fox's Eben Brown. The midterm elections, of course, coming up in November. America's listening to Fox News.
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0: Why does God tolerate wickedness and injustice, and how long will he tolerate it? These questions, which were asked in the Old Testament days, are still frequently asked today. How do we reconcile what we know about God's goodness with the moral and social chaos we see around us and among us? We'll think about these questions on Truth for Life Weekend as Alistair Begg begins a study in Habakkuk.
1: Father, what we do not know, please teach us. What we are not, please make us. What we have not, please give us. For your Son's sake, amen. I think it is time for us as a congregation to be in the Old Testament, and so we are. I decided that it would be good for us to go to the minor prophets because they are so routinely neglected. I have somewhat arbitrarily decided to dip into the minor prophets here in Habakkuk. Perhaps because I think in all the minor prophets, I may have done one or two studies in my life from this particular prophecy. Neither of them were any good. One of them was while I was still a student, and it is a great investigation for me and a journey on which we will go together. It is important to recognize that when we reference this as one of the 12 minor prophets, as they're referred to, the reason that they're regarded as being minor prophets in contrast to the five big ones is not in relationship to their content, but is simply in relationship to their length. And in contrast with, for example, Isaiah, Jeremiah, Ezekiel, the minor prophets are all far smaller than those larger books. And when we study

present any dimension whereby the unerring truth and reliability of God's word itself finds an anchor in our souls. And hence we began with John the Baptist. Perhaps took you off guard. Strange reading with which to begin our evening worship. No, not so strange. And they asked John, "Who are you?" And you remember his answers. "No, I'm not him." "Well, are you him?" "No, I'm not him." "Are you him?" "No, I'm not." And in their frustration, they said, "Oh, come along now, John. We're going to have something to put up on the screen. We need something for our bulletin. We need something to tell everybody how significant you are." And remember, he eventually says, "I'm a voice crying in the wilderness. I'm a light that is shining for a little while, but he is the light of the world. I am a finger that is pointing in the direction of him, and he must increase and I must decrease." I think that's part of the significance of the absolute total absence of biographical emphasis here. It runs through the prophetic words, actually. We know more about some than others, but even the things we know about them are not that profound or compelling. You go to Amos, for example, and what does he have for his credentials? He's a keeper of fig trees and a tender of sheep. And now here we have at our conference this week, Amos. Now, we were going to put something in the bulletin about Amos, but really there's nothing much to put in. I mean, he had a few fig trees and he was looking after sheep, but it was rather embarrassing, so we just left it out. But I tell you what, when he stood to his feet and began to preach, it was all forgotten then. There is an important lesson here then. I want to point it out, especially for young men who are here who feel that God may be calling them to the preaching role. Let me tell you what the key is in one verse, and it's Isaiah 66:2. Where God says, "This is the one I esteem. He who is humble and contrite in spirit and trembles at my word." That in the very core of the individual called to the task, there is a genuine self-effacement which understands the compelling nature of the call. It says something not only concerning the individual, but it says something concerning the reality of that which he's called to do, to speak prophetically and to preach. And I've been reading the most recent book by David Wells for these last few days and boring all my colleagues with quotes from it. But I have three more for you right now as the book draws to a close. And I've slowed down to just about a page a day because I've been enjoying it so much and I only have a few pages left. This is what Wells is saying to the 21st century. He says, "Preaching is not a conversation, a chat about some interesting ideas. It is not the moment in which postmoderns hear their own private message in the biblical words, one unique to each one who hears, and then go their own way. No. This is God speaking. He speaks through the stammering lips of the preacher. Where that preacher's mind is on the text of Scripture and his heart is in the presence of God. God, as Luther put it, lives in the preacher's mouth. This is the kind of preaching that issues a summons which nourishes the soul, which draws the congregation into the very presence of God, so that no matter what aspect of his character, his truth, his working in this world is in focus, we leave with awe, gratitude, encouragement, and sometimes a rebuke. We have been in the very presence of God. That is what great preaching always does. Preaching lives between two worlds, the world of God's truth and the world we inhabit in our minds and daily life. If preaching does not bridge these two worlds effectively, the church inevitably stumbles. Where preaching negotiates these worlds, there one is likely to find spiritual authenticity. The biographical content, almost totally lacking. Secondly, the historical context in which he speaks, we have more to say. I could take you to various chapters, but I'm not going to for want of time. I simply want to say to you that if you keep the picture of Daniel in mind and all that happened to Daniel,

0: for a while, and he's calling at the right place. He recognizes what the psalmist says. My help comes from the Lord who made heaven and earth. Secondly, we ought to be thankful that God is not so unkind as to answer all our prayers when we want them answered. Yes, I said unkind. That God is not so unkind as to answer our prayers in our time frame. The delays of God, from our perspective, are always purposeful. He may be dealing with our selfishness. He may be dealing with an area of disobedience in our lives. He may be delaying, from our perspective, in order to teach us how to trust Him in the waiting room. He may be actually saving us from ourselves. There's surely a reason why the Bible calls us on frequent occasions to wait upon the Lord. And then notice that God's delay in winding up history, in actually doing something dramatic, is meant to lead men and women to repentance. When people ask, why doesn't this God of yours do something? We need to learn to be able to say, this God of ours has done something, and tell them the story of the cross. We need to be able to say, this God of ours is going to do something, and tell them about the bar of His judgment. And we need to be able to say, this God of the Bible is doing something. And that is, He is showing kindness to those who deserve His wrath in order that He might give them time to come to repentance. Do you show contempt for the riches of His kindness, tolerance, and patience, not realizing that God's kindness leads you towards repentance? And finally, we need to make clear to ourselves that the history of Habakkuk's era was under God's control, and that that is true in every age. Learning to see that the events of our world, whether in Habakkuk's day or in our own day, are all tied in their significance to God's eternal purpose in relationship to His kingdom. And if we will keep our gaze there, focused on the gospel, focused on this great good news, focused on King Jesus, focused on the fact that His perspectives on the unfolding story of world history are far more comprehensive than we could ever imagine, and yet remain absolutely focused on the person of His Son Jesus, and of the triumph of His resurrection, and the glory of His ascension, and the absolute certainty of His return, then all of our cares and all of our cancers, all of our disappointments and all of our failures, all of our heartaches and heartbreaks and confusions may be brought under the all-embracing security of God's sovereign purpose. He understands when, like Habakkuk, we cry out, how long and why? And the answer of His word is finally given to us expressly in Jesus and in the triumph of revelation, allowing Christians in an earlier era to use words like these to help them as they went off to their work on a Monday morning. God is still on the throne, and He will remember His own. Though trials may press us and burdens distress us, He never will leave us alone. God is still on the throne, and He will remember His own. And His promise is true. He will not forget you. God is still on the throne. Now, what that meant for the people of God was absolutely devastating. And to that, if God spares us, we will come next time.
1: 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Alistair will return in just a moment. Does it surprise you that Habakkuk was describing the moral and social decay of God's own people? It underlines the importance of routinely checking our own hearts,

0: studying our Bibles and staying connected to God so we don't drift. That's why we're excited to tell you about a brand new book Alistair has written titled We Will Be Changed. If you've ever wondered if or how God is at work in you, this book will help you understand the fruit of the Spirit and how it is produced in your life. In this short book, Alistair examines the 9 aspects of growing Christian character that are the evidence of the Spirit's active presence. What are these attributes? How are they cultivated? And what's your role in the process? You can investigate the answers to these questions and more as you read We Will Be Changed. To find out more, visit our website, truthforlife.org. Now here's Alistair with a closing prayer.
1: Father, we thank you that your word shines light into the confusion and darkness of our days. And we thank you that when we turn all these years back into the prophecy of Habakkuk, and as we delve into it and try to make sense of it, we find that it pushes us out and on until we turn our eyes upon Jesus. We look full in his wonderful face, and the things of earth grow strangely dim in the light of his glory and his grace. We pray, gracious God, that as we bring our questions and our concerns to you, that we might find in you the answer that we so desperately require. And in Jesus' name we pray. Amen.
0: Thanks for listening. It is easy to trust God's sovereign reign when we can see his hand at work and we're enjoying his blessings. But what about those times when we can't see evidence of his help? Or worse, when it seems like his hand is against us? That's our focus next weekend. The Bible teaching of Alistair Begg is furnished by Truth For Life, where the learning is for living.
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7: 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We hope the following program will challenge you and encourage you in your faith journey.
8: And when you change what you think about, you're changing what your brain is structurally for the purpose of helping you. And that's exactly the same kind of thing as I do with surgery. So this idea of self-brain surgery is you can change what your life looks like by changing how you think about things.
7: That's Dr. Lee Warren sharing about God's incredible creation of the human brain and how you have choices to literally make your brain better. I'm John Fuller, and welcome to a fascinating conversation today on Focus on the Family with Jim Daly.
9: John, I'm so looking forward to the discussion today because I think sometimes in the Christian community, we don't see science for what it is, which is the discovery of God's creation. Mm-hmm. That's how the early scientists looked at it, how they, Newton, in discovering and figuring out calculus and, you know, because he felt if this is a created universe, then there's a way to know the created universe, mm-hmm. right? We just need to find out what God intended and how he built it. And today's discussion is going to be fascinating because we have a very special guest, Dr. Warren, who's a neurosurgeon. And that area of brain science, brain research, it is a fascinating field.
7: It is, and he's captured some of his insights in a terrific book called The Life-Changing Art of Self-Brain Surgery. Love the title, and we'll encourage you to get a copy of that today.
9: Dr. Warren, it's great to have you back. It's been some time, 2021, I think, when we had you here last time, so yes. Thank you.
8: Thank you. It's great to be back with you guys. Thank you so much.
9: You know, let's kick it off right there. Let's knock this down. So many of us in the Christian community, we struggle a bit with that bridge into science. To me, it's exciting because I think more and more right now, science is proving creation, that there is a creator. Let me give you one that I found in some of the research and have you respond. The telomeres, and these are the caps of your DNA, right? And the longer your telomeres, the more likely you'll have a longer life. You will live a longer life. And they're looking at that score saying what predicts a longer telomere in your genetic makeup is less stress in your life as a child. So if you have an absent father, and they connected those dots saying if your dad is loving in the home, present with you, your telomeres are going to be longer. And you should have a longer life. This is like right out of scripture.
8: Right out of scripture.
9: What do you say about that kind of observation that we're learning now?
8: Well, I think that the thing I've tried to sum up and I've been looking at for many years is that every time scripture writes a prescription for human flourishing, science eventually comes along and says, guess what we figured out? And it always lines up. That's exactly what we see with DNA. You know, stress when you're younger shortens your lifespan.
9: Yeah, it's so fascinating to me. You know, even in your research in the book, you mentioned this idea of genetics having a role and brain science having a role in generational difficulty. And you think again of scripture where it says the sins of the father will rest upon, you know, the third and fourth generation, something like that. When you read that scripture as a neurosurgeon, knowing the research that you have, how do you translate that?
8: Well, we always kind of talk about that like it's a threat, like, right? God's going to do something bad to your kids if you don't live a certain way. But what we've sort of figured out through the science of epigenetics is it's really just a warning. Like the things that you do in your life, the things you think about, the way you live your life affects the genetic makeup of your kids when they start. And that's the bad news, so to speak, that your kids can be born with some burdens that they didn't need to have. But the good news is we know now that you can reverse all those things. If you figure out how to manage things well in your life, all those genetic starting points can be switched off and you can develop a more healthier and longer life if you get it right in your generation. And that can be passed on to your kids.
9: Mm-hmm. And we're going to talk about how you can begin to do that. And I know some people are going, oh, wait a minute, this lack of leaning on God. You're not saying that at all. This is to lean on God, the designer, to better understand his blueprint for how life lives. You know, when we become Christians, and there's people listening and watching who are not believers. We know that through our research, and we're grateful that you're listening. And we, with all our heart, want you to come into a relationship with Christ. Yeah. But in that context, as a scientist, as a neurosurgeon, when we read those scriptures, it really is kind of a blueprint for how God intends for us to live a good life in him, right?
8: That's right.
9: Describe that.
8: So Jesus said in John 10:10, he gave us this dichotomy. The thief comes to steal and kill and destroy. I came that you might have life and have it abundantly. And so that's this idea that we're supposed to have a life of fulfillment while we're here. Not our circumstances, but the way we feel, the way we manage things. And so what we're learning through science is if you think about the right things in the right way, your brain makes structural changes to improve your physiology and your life gets better, regardless of your external circumstances. So scripture and science, again, lining up. So the idea that if you come to a relationship with your creator, you start to see his plan and his design for your life, that turns out to be what science is showing us all along.
9: You know, when we get into it now, when you look at brain science, for so long we've been told these things are fixed

0: In other words, if you have behavioral issues, these are things that are immutable and can't be fixed. But again, brain science is saying, not so fast. In that context, what has modern brain science revealed and completely challenged in that area?
1: Yeah, it's been amazing since the 1950s when they gave us the structure of DNA, the whole prevailing doctrine of science in general, and that leads to psychology and therapy and in general. The opinion of everybody in society is that the brain that we have creates the life that we have. The genetics, your upbringing, things that can affect your brain all determine what kind of capabilities and possibility you have for your life. So everybody thinks that if you get the wrong brain, you get the wrong life. And then 21st century neuroscience comes along with functional imaging and shows us that your brain is structurally changing itself every second of every day of your entire life. It's never been the same brain 2 days in a row. And the primary driver of those structural changes turns out to be the things that you most frequently think about and the perspective from which you think about them. And that's why all of a sudden you start reading scripture like Romans 12 about renewing your mind, and you start seeing that the Bible had it right all along. Again, that what you think about turns your brain into what it is. It's never been that your brain determines who you are. It's what you think about determines what your brain becomes.
0: You know, those that would preach like this message of positive talk, I mean, someone like Tony Robbins, I don't know him, he's probably a great guy. But in other words, you can just positively talk yourself into a greater place, a greater wealth, greater social skills, whatever it might be, more friends, etc. I would think those people are tapping into a bit of this, but describe the difference, what you're talking about spiritually and physiologically, the right difference.
1: So I want to make a very clear distinction between this whole doctrine of sort of manifesting a better life and all of that and what we're talking about from scripture and science properly applied, is that there is some truth to the fact that the way you think about things affects the things that happen to you. And there's all kinds of science around how our brains affect other people, even non-verbally. So there are mirror neurons and electromagnetic field that we put off and all of that. And you can increase your chances of having better circumstances by changing how you think, because it makes your brain and your body and your emotions line up with other people's in a different way. So there's some truth to that. The real truth underlying all that, though, is that the way God made our brains is we have a system called the reticular activating system that actually filters what we see and perceive in the environment around us.
0: And so say that again, what it is?
1: The reticular activating system is a system of neurons in your brainstem that when you tell your brain that you are going to look out for something, like I'm going to have a lousy day, for example, your brain begins to filter to show you things in the environment to reinforce what you've told it to be looking out for. This is why scripture is always telling us to rejoice in all of our circumstances, to keep a positive attitude, to look for things to be thankful for. Because if you're looking for things to not be thankful for, you're going to find a lot of them, because your brain will literally try to show you the environment that you're looking for. And so it's not magic. It's the way God made our minds to help us see the world that he's put out there. There's always possibility around us, and there's always trouble. He says, look for the positive, because that's going to help you make your brain function as best it can.
0: Yeah. I know you're a neurosurgeon, a psychologist or psychiatrist. What they're dealing with high levels of anxiety and depression in the culture right now, how does a person that wakes up already predisposed to kind of thinking fearfully of everything around them, right, structurally, how do they begin to rethink that when that's your pattern?
1: So the first thing is to realize that the research shows that a large percentage of the automatic things that we think and feel, so these thoughts that pop into our heads or these moods kind of come upon us, a large percentage of those are not based on anything that's real. They're just based on your brain trying to make sense out of the environment or out of your past experience. And so if you're used to feeling a certain way all the time, your brain will sort of wake you up feeling that way. But as soon as you learn that you can start to ponder things from a different perspective, and your brain will begin to reinforce what you're telling it to focus on, your mood will follow that. The psychology is very clear now. The people who learn to think more positively, again, not false positivity, but to think more realistically, that I have some control and some agency in what I feel and what my life turns out to be if I choose to renew my mind, like the Bible says. So I would say, if you're struggling with mood or affect, like, understand that you're not the victim of that. You don't have to respond to what your brain and your emotions are telling you. You can literally use your mind to control your brain from the top down and decide rather how you want to feel and begin to make that more real.
0: Now, in that context, that sounds a bit like rerouting your neuropathways, which is something science is working with people that struggle with anxiety.

0: anxiety or depression. Yeah. Describe what that means, rerouting neural pathway. That's what you're saying, but for the layman, what is that really doing?
1: Really important to understand. It sounds like sort of a self-help kind of gimmicky way of thinking about things. It sounds like a metaphor. It's actually real. It's that your brain works by connecting neurons to other neurons and then groups of neurons to other groups of neurons. That those are called synapses, these little connections. They're physical wires, like these wires on these microphones, that connect different parts of your brain. And the science shows now that when you think about one thing and not another thing, you literally degrade the old pathway that was there and lay down the pipes, the wiring, for a new connection between neurons that wasn't there before. So you literally are structurally rewiring your brain in a real physical way that can be measured. So changing how you think, that's what Philippians 4 is all about, by the way. Like, if you want to be less anxious, be grateful, think about different things, and you'll be guarded by peace. That literally makes structural changes in your brain. And we know now, within seconds to minutes of changing the things you ponder, you're making new pathways to your brain. So it's not metaphor, it's mechanism of how we can create this life that Jesus said he came here to give us.
0: You know, I need to ask this question because someone who struggles with anxiety or any, you know, difficulty in their emotional structure, it can sound so easy, but it hasn't worked for me. It doesn't. I mean, I wake up every day fearful, and I live in that place. So I just want to, how would you speak to a patient, in other words, that struggles with that? And you know, there is help. There are ways. There's clinics that people can certainly go to.
1: That's right.
0: That help them in this regard. But I'm mindful of that person that is suffering and feels like this is too thin.
1: Well, let me just first of all say, I'm here primarily today not as an expert, not as a neurosurgeon, not as somebody pontificating about this, but as a bereaved father who lost a son, as a PTSD victim from the Iraq War. I've been in this place, and the reason I'm doing this research and writing this book is because I resonate with that person that's feeling that. And so it's not a character flaw to feel bad or to have emotions that are pushing you around. But the thing you need to understand is the reason you feel that so strongly every day is because your brain has automated that as a pathway. And the good news is, as soon as you start to pursue a different pathway, your brain will begin to automate that and to try to make that new neural environment and neurochemical environment real and more powerful for you. So this can be managed and can be overcome no matter where you start. If you need professional help, those folks know how to help you get to that new place. God's given you the mechanism. It's already inside you. And I think the prevailing thing we need to know is we're designed for this kind of healing. Mm. We're not designed to stay broken.
0: Dr. Warren, with Mitch, I mean, they will say, they being psychologists, etc., that the most difficult experience in life is a parent losing their son or daughter. You mentioned Mitch. What happened? What were the circumstances around that?
1: We don't really know. Jim, he and his best friend were stabbed to death in the same house on the same night. They never solved the crime. They came up with theories, but never gave us any more information
0: other than
1: that. And so not only did we lose a child, but we didn't know what happened, and we never were able to
0: know. How old was he?
1: He was 19.
0: Oh, my goodness.
1: And so you're right. That was remains the most difficult season that we've ever been through, and then wrapped in all that mystery, it made it harder to process.
0: You know, given you've experienced something that heart-wrenching, I mean, how did you and your wife just begin to climb out of that place?
1: So it actually turns out that it was kind of brain science and faith working together that helped us navigate that. We were at the time working in an Auburn University campus, and the building we worked in was doing this brain imaging, 21st century brain imaging, and we had a chance to watch some of that research one day. And we went down to the scanner, and they had a woman in the scanner watching. We were watching her brain be scanned, and functional imaging allows you to see what the brain is doing, not just what it looks like. And they spoke into the woman's ear, and they said, "Mrs. Johnson, think about the worst thing you've ever felt in your whole life." And we thought, well, we know what that is for us. And we watched the screen change as she thought about the worst moment of her life. We watched the neurotransmitters in her brain change, and the fear center of her brain light up. And then shortly after that, we saw her physiology changes. Her blood pressure went up, and her heart rate spiked, and all of that. So we watched her thinking turn into brain activity that turned into body activity. And then they said, okay, stop thinking about that and now think about the best day of your life. And shortly after she changed what she thought about, her frontal lobes came online, her amygdala fear center calmed down, and her blood pressure came down, her heart rate came down. We saw it in real time, thinking, changing brain, changing body. And Lisa, my wife, said that reminded her of Philippians 4, where it says, if you want to be less anxious, be grateful. Like, think about something better.

0: all those different thought transplants you could do. And just as clear as I'm talking to you now, I heard this message from the Lord, like that when I do brain surgery, I'm intentionally making a structural change in somebody's brain to try to help them. And when you change what you think about, you're changing what your brain is structurally for the purpose of helping you. And that's exactly the same kind of thing as I do with surgery. So this idea of self-brain surgery is you can change what your life looks like by changing how you think about things. And I realized in that moment, I can't change having lost my son. So if I want to feel better, I've got to change how I think about losing my son. Mm. So can I make it legacy? Can I think of some way to make his loss a gain for us, for not for us personally, but to help other people through it? Can I turn it into some purpose? And so then my life became about, like, how do I use this to help somebody find the footing that I was trying so desperately to find? How can I find scripture that reinforces this idea that my brain can change if I change my thinking? And that's really when it began to heal for me, Jim.
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2: Dr. Warren, you describe a fascinating experiment with mice and cherry blossoms.
5: Yeah.
2: My son, who's doing his master's in biochemistry, knew about this research and was really interested in it as well. But describe its outcomes and what caught your attention.
5: Right. This is this theme of epigenetics, that the research of epigenetics came out of this type of work. They looked at mice and they exposed them to a powerful smell. They used cherry blossoms. Apparently mice like cherry blossoms. And when they could see that the mice, their male mice, were reacting to the smell, they would shock them. So they basically taught these mice to be afraid of the smell of cherry blossoms. And then they studied their DNA, and what they found is that they made powerful switches in the expression of their fear molecules, or stress hormones, in the sperm cells of these male mice in response to that threat, and that could be inherited. So basically down to four generations, they figured out that shocking the great-grandparent would produce babies born down to four generations with abnormal stress responses, elevated cortisol levels. So these mice were born afraid of the smell of cherry blossoms, even though they had never experienced adversity in response to that threat. And so that says, again, things that happen in your life can affect your generations. That's been replicated in humans, by the way, in Holocaust survivors. They found that down to four generations, the children or great-grandchildren of Holocaust survivors can be born with abnormally high cortisol and abnormal stress responses. And so that tells us that things that happened before we were ever born affect how we feel inside. The good news is, in mice and in humans, that's been shown that you can reverse those changes in one generation. So if you are born, for example, stressed by things you didn't experience, and you do the work to learn how to manage that in your lifetime, your children will be born with a more normal stress response than you were. So that means you can fix it. That's why God says down to 1,000 generations, we'll get it right. We'll make it better. So there's great hope in learning how to get this right in your lifetime.
2: Yeah.
6: I'm really intrigued, Dr. Warren, by doing the work. And I'm thinking of those of us in the adoptive community or foster care space, children who have gone through deep trauma and difficulties that they can't control. These things happen to them. What does doing the work mean for us as parents or caregivers or family members when we have somebody in our life who's been really traumatized?
5: I think the first thing is to really buy into the truth that your system was designed by your loving Creator to give you an opportunity for your life to feel better than it has felt in the past. So things that weren't your fault, things that you went through, things that you experienced, things you inherited, don't have to be the future for you. And so we've learned from the trauma research, for example, that it's never really been about the trauma that we went through that creates the life that we have. It's the responses that we've adopted to those traumas. And as soon as you learn that, it becomes good news. Like if it was true that the loss of my son would create the future of despair for me, if it was the loss of Mitch, then I wouldn't have much agency or hope that I could change that, because he's gone, right? If you went through something as a child, that thing really happened. And if it was

0: that thing that created your future, then you wouldn't have a lot of hope. But it turns out, when you understand that you adopted a set of responses that were maladaptive or were not helpful to you, that you believed some things to be true about yourself, that you accepted some labels, that you believed some lies, maybe from your enemy even, that the future had to look like the past. If you believe that, that's actually what's been creating the reality that you have. And as soon as you learn that your brain will structurally change when you decide to change how you look at the things you've been through, when you decide to change your perspective and look at them in a different way, then you can start creating a brain that will support who you want to be in the future and not who you have been in the past. Mm-hmm. That's where the hope lies.
1: There, you know, and so many scriptures are jumping into my head that reinforce this very attitude, whether it's fear not, you know, back to that point in the discussion a little while ago.
0: Yeah.
1: The Lord is saying, don't fear. Don't set up your narrow pathways to be fearful.
0: That's right.
1: And read my word so that it gives you hope. And man, is it that basic? That's amazing.
0: It really is that basic. We're designed to heal and get better.
1: Yeah, that is something. Let me, as we're drawing to a close here, let me ask this question on the parenting side. We will joke from time to time. Again, these are things that us parents say to our kids. Hey, we probably messed you up, so we're going to set aside some money for you to get counseling at the right time. I mean, we say that in jest, but it sounds like this may be very true. You know, in other words, we've participated as parents to either help or not help our children overcome these things. Mm-hmm. Let me give you a specific example, like controlling parents, the helicopter parent. It's tough to build resiliency into your children if you're saving them from every moment, right?
0: That's right.
1: Speak to the importance as a parent of understanding brain science so you can appropriately, spiritually, in tune with God's design, raise up your children in the way they should go.
0: That's right. Yeah, I wrote a whole chapter in the book about pediatric self-brain surgery because it's so important to understand that you're stewarding these little minds who are creating brains that are going to hopefully support them in a good way for the rest of their life. And it's incredibly important to understand, just like you said, the best example is resilience. We all have this idea that if we protect our kids from all kinds of hardship that they'll have a better life, but the research doesn't back that up at all. We're seeing now kids that can't launch, they're taking their parents to job interviews with them, they're not getting driver's licenses when they turn 16 because they don't know that they can survive adversity because we never let them survive adversity when they were little. The Bible says in Romans chapter 5, suffering produces endurance.

0: get to hope through the process of surviving some adversity. And now we know from brain science in the 21st century that the part of your brain that creates resilience and willpower and the ability to shift through hard things gets stronger only when you go through hard things. And so that means you need to let your kids experience some hardship when they're little and they can survive it. Like, it's not the end of the world if they have to sit by a kid that they don't like, or if they fall off the playground equipment and hurt themselves a little bit. It's the end of the world if they grow up to become adults who don't know that they're wired to get stronger when they go through something hard. So the Bible's been saying it all along. Parents have a responsibility to let our kids grow up in a safe way, understand that God has a plan for them, even though it's going to be some hardship, that they're going to get stronger. They're designed to get stronger by going through that hardship, not by avoiding it.
1: Yeah. Dr. Warren, this has been so fascinating. I love this stuff, partly because my son is always talking with me and Gene about what he's learning. So that's opened my mind up to some of the things that you're expressing. And, you know, it's just far better for us as Christians to understand these things, not to be fearful of them. But my goodness, if we could talk to the Creator and understand His architectural drawings, yeah, why wouldn't we want to do that? And then when it gets to these great scriptures, I am of the opinion that nothing is lost in Scripture, that the words that God has given us are very purposeful. Yeah. And I think and I hope people today can hear that when the Lord says, fear not, and to trust Him.
0: That's right.
1: That it has this connection into neuroscience. Oh my goodness, but who better than the Creator to give us those words to think about so that we can live a life that is more abundant in Christ.
0: That's right.
1: Finishing the John 10:10 scripture that you gave us. So thank you for being with us. This is so good.
0: Thank you, Jim. Thank you, John.
1: And I want to say to the listeners, why not? You need to get a copy of this book. And The Life-Changing Art of Self-Brain Surgery, written by Dr. Warren, a Christian neurosurgeon. I think you'll find amazing answers in here about things that you've probably thought about, but haven't thought about in this way.
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3: News, I'm Jack Callahan. Iran claims it has struck an unmanned U.S. vessel near the entrance to the Strait of Hormuz following the U.S. airstrikes on three Iranian oil tankers yesterday.
4: CENTCOM Commander Admiral Brad Cooper saying in a statement, let the message to the IRGC be clear. If you shoot at two of our ships, we will impose an even higher economic cost.
3: Fox's Trey Yinks, there is no independent confirmation of Iran's claim. U.S. envoys Steve Witkoff and Jared Kushner are in Kyiv. They've met with Ukraine's President Zelensky in that new push for peace with Russia, a day after the envoys met with Russia's president in Moscow.
5: No breakthroughs were announced, but Putin's foreign policy advisor called the talks constructive and useful.
3: Fox's Jill Nadeau, the two sides temporarily suspending attacks on the other's capital. 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
6: Hi there, boss.
7: Hi, Jim.
6: You wanted to see me?
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2: 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Thank you for worshiping with us this morning.
3: So about a year ago, I was headed to family camp. It started on a Thursday night. So you couldn't check in till 4 o'clock. So I figured I'm going to do a quick half day here. And I usually start about 6 a.m. So I got here Thursday at 6 a.m. And I needed to study for some things. I need to study for Sunday. So when I study, what I tend to do is I'll study for an hour. And then at the top of the hour, I get up and I walk because it's not healthy to sit for a long, long time. So 7 o'clock, I get up and I come out and I'm just kind of walking around. Nobody's here at that point. So I'm walking around and usually there's just Wednesday night meal. Sometimes not all the plates and cups get into the trash. So I'll just kind of pick up some stuff or just whatever's happening. I'll just pick up some trash. So I come out to the front out there and out in the kind of the bark bed, there's a gigantic mess. And it wasn't there Wednesday night because I was here at Wednesday night service. So it happened somehow between Wednesday night and 7 o'clock on Thursday morning. And like nasty, nasty, nasty mess. And what made it really bad was the individual that had made this mess also just in plain view decided to use the restroom right there. Just a giant restroom. Like, I get, like, if there's an emergency, there's all kinds of places you could disappear and use the bathroom if you had to. I get that might happen every once in a while. This was, like, blatantly, I'm going right here in the front of the church. I'm just leaving a gigantic mess. So that just kind of gets me. I'm like, right? I did not clean that up. I didn't have gloves on, so that stayed. And I'm looking through this mess, and there was a wrapper for a blanket. And it was a mainstay blanket, and it had the pattern of the blanket, a picture of the pattern of the blanket on it. So, well, like, who would have done this? So I walk over here, and I look down to the cul-de-sac, and there's a tent down here that was not here Wednesday night. It was there. So I kind of walk down, and the top of the tent was a little pup tent. The top of the tent was that bug netting. So I just kind of looked in, and there is a man sleeping inside there, and he is covered with a blanket that was the same pattern as the one up with the mess. Now, I'm not Sherlock Holmes, but I was pretty sure there's a connection between these two things, right? So I'm like, oh, he's sleeping. So I went back in, started for another hour, 8 o'clock top of the hour, I get up, and I come out, and I walk right down here to the road, and he is actually walking down. He had walked, done a lap up, and he's walking back towards his tent. So I'm like, hey man, good morning. He kind of looks at me and just grunts. And he's a big man. He's probably 6'1", 6'2", 250, 260. Just a little bit bigger than me. Just a tiny bit. No, not much, just a tiny bit. So I was like, hey man, good morning to you. I got a question. I don't know if you could help me on this. He's like, what? I said, well, this morning I noticed that there's this mess at the front of our building, kind of some trash, and then somebody used the restroom up there. I'm trying to figure out, do you know anything about that? Did you see the person that did that? And he said, I did not do it. I didn't do it. I said, I'm not saying you did. I'm just trying to figure out who did do it. That's all I'm trying to do. Yeah, well, I didn't do it. I said, perfect. Glad, man. I'm so glad you didn't do it. I said, I've asked our security team to get us the footage from our camera on the front of the building so I can identify who did do it. He stops walking. Looks at me. Oh, I'll go clean it up. Turns around. I said, no, man. I don't want you to clean up something that you did not do. I think that there's a really healthy responsibility for, like, when somebody does something, like, there should be a good consequence or a good positive to

your action. So I want that. I want to find out who really did it so that we can make sure that the correct consequences happen. He's like, I didn't do it, but I will clean it up. I'm like, I don't want you to clean it up, man. No, I'm cleaning it up. Okay, fine. So we both turn around. He's walking back up. I'm walking back toward the office. He's like, hey. I said, yeah. He said, you own a business around here? I said, well, not exactly, kind of. Like, why do you ask? He goes, where'd you get the money for your business? I said, what are you saying right now? What are you asking? He goes, look at you and your shoes and your jeans and your shirt. And literally, I was going camping. I was wearing $20, like, Payless shoes or something. He's in Jordans. I'm like, what are you talking about? He goes, you got all this privilege, man. That's what you have. You got all this privilege. That's why you're in your shoes and your shirt and your jeans. I said, bro, we're immune to that now. That whole victim thing, that whole oppressor thing, that whole critical theory thing. I said, listen, everyone in Southern Oregon is immune to it. It's so tired. It doesn't work anymore. Try something new. To which he just kind of stops, looks at me, and is like, well, you know, Facebook and Mark Zuckerberg. I said, what does he have to do with you and me right here, bro? What are you talking about right now? And then he just popped off and started going like ranting crazy talk, every conspiracy theory. And I just said, I gotta go, man. And then I did call the police because most of staff was off at the family camp, and Rachel was going to be here by herself, and some gals are here. I'm like, yeah, I can't leave with this person here. So, right, that primed me. Get done, leave here at 11 o'clock, go pack up my stuff for family camp. It's my wife, myself, Myron, and his buddy Colton. It's the four of us. And somehow the entire back of my truck is full. I'm like, man, this is amazing. Except for like maybe 15 inches. It was that close to the roof of the canopy. So we're driving out of town. We decide to grab a meal before we leave. So where do we go? In-N-Out Burger. Right? So we pull up an In-N-Out Burger. My son with his buddy going to order, and my wife went in as well. I'm sitting in the truck because that's where I need to be. I just need to be in my truck right now. And I look over, 150 feet away, is a dude with a sign. And I was like, no. Not at In-N-Out. This is holy ground. This is sacred. You can't be here, right? And I'm just like steaming now. I was just primed. I'm just like, ugh. And then there was this voice that said, Matt, go talk to him. And I said, no, I am not talking to that dude. I will not talk to him. I've already dealt with this. I'm not doing it anymore. You go talk to him. No, not doing it. Finally, okay, fine. Get on my truck, walking over. I'm just like, and I'm getting closer to him. I've got old eyes now. And I noticed like right away, he's wearing these pretty short shorts. And the dude had the buffest legs. I'm like, golly, for a homeless dude, this guy's got some legs on him. Like, all right, well. And I get a little bit closer and he smiles at me. He's got like beautiful teeth. I'm like, wow, he's got perfect teeth as well. Like, oh man. And I said, hey man, how you doing? And he spoke and he had this unbelievable Italian accent. I'm like, who are you? Because his sign said Portland. And I get to hear his story. He's actually a school teacher from Milan, Italy. And he has come over here to hike the Pacific Crest Trail. He started like 2 months before in San Diego. He's made it to Ashland, and then there's this gigantic Pacific Crest Trail reunion that happens up in Portland. So he had come down because he wanted to go to this, and he was going to come back down and then start hiking again. And like the most brilliant guy in the world. Like, he's amazing. I'm like, well, I can help you. I can give you a ride partway. You can jump in with me. There's a bench seat in the back of my truck. Just my son and his buddy in the back. You can just fit back there. He's like, well, actually, it's not just me. There's three of us. I'm like, well, that might be more difficult. I don't think that many people will fit in the back of my truck. But I said, you could slide in underneath the canopy. There's about 15 inches in there. So he calls his buddies over. They look in there like, oh yeah, we've been on the Pacific Crest Trail. We can totally make this work. So they just slid their little, they literally opened up their they had their like their full on gear. So they pulled out their bed mats, kind of laid them over the top, and both of them get in. And the guy that I wanted in the truck with me was the Italian guy. Like, I wanted to talk to him. He just sounded fascinating. We didn't get him. We get the other guy who was the grubbiest, dirtiest man on the planet. Like, he made homeless dude down here look like a Macy's model.

So these guys have been hiking for 2 months on the Pacific Crest Trail. They are filthy, dirty, stinky human beings. I've done it for 3 days, and I didn't want to be around me after just 3 days. They've been doing it for 60 days, so they are just dirty. So the dirtiest of them gets in the truck with us. I'm like, okay, boys, sorry about that. Move over, Myron. All right, well, here we go. So he's in the truck. We're starting to drive, and we're talking to him. And I'm just like, oh, man, I want an Italian guy. Why do I have this guy? So I was like, before you started hiking the Pacific Crest Trail, what did you do? And I'm expecting him to say, you know, I'm kind of in between jobs right now. I'm just trying to sort out my head. I'm trying to figure out life. This is what he said to me, the dirtiest, grubbiest man you can imagine. He goes, I'm a pediatric surgeon. I was just like, what? You? Are you kidding? He goes, yeah, I just finished residency at UCLA Medical School. And I decided, once I start my career, I'm never going to be able to get away and do something like the Pacific Crest Trail. So I decided, I'm doing it right now. I just said, Lord, forgive me. I am such a judgmental jerk. That's what I am. And that's what we're talking about today. So we are in Romans chapter 2. And I'm in Romans because it's good for me. I need this book. So last week, if you were with us, I'm surprised you're back. It was so dark. Thank you for coming back. I thought it just might be me and my wife, but thank you. We saw just this list of terrible evil. Paul, in fact, just says, you guys invent evil. I don't even have a word for how bad you are. You're inventing new evil things. And what can happen very quickly in the heart of every Christian is we can read these lists and then we can get these Bible verses and they become ammunition by which we attack people that we don't like. That's what can happen. But that's not supposed to be what these lists do. These lists are supposed to be x-rays for the human heart. They're supposed to expose me, talk to me. So last week it was, listen, bad people, you have no excuse. This week it's, listen, good people, you do not have any excuse as well either. So be careful, look out, don't judge, Paul's gonna say. Because when you're judging, you've forgotten how good God is. And you will become a soulless, hard-hearted, unrepentant person. So let God judge. It's a brilliant section. It's a section I need to go over many times in my life. So let's jump in. Verse 1, Romans chapter 2. Therefore, you have no excuse, O man, every one of you who judges. For in passing judgment on another, you condemn yourself. Because you, the judge, practice the very same things. We know that the judgment of God rightly falls on those who practice such things. Do you suppose, O man, you who judge those who practice such things and yet do them yourselves, that you will escape the judgment of God? The most judgy people on the planet are the good ones. The moral people, me, the crackhead, homeless, penniless, jailbird, not usually very judgy. So let me try to illustrate this with a little story. So let's say there's a guy sitting in the front row. I'll call him Front Row Joe. He's not at this church. This is a different church. I love everybody in the front row here. This is not Front Row Joe. Don't try to look at this guy. He doesn't live. He's not here. Different church, right? So Front Row Joe, he's in the front row. And man, he is all about it. He has got his no Jesus, N-O Jesus, N-O peace, no peace, or K-N-O-W, no Jesus, K-N-O-W peace. He's got his what would Jesus do necklace on, his voice of the martyrs bracelet on. He's got a flaming dove on his forearm tattooed on there. It's the Holy Spirit, Pentecost. He's got his giant print, Spirit-filled King James Version Bible, leather-bound. KJV, the only way God actually speaks.
And it is open, and he is drinking it in, man. He is loving it.

He is profound point, Pastor. He doesn't even look at his Bible because he has memorized the entire book of Romans. Front row Joe. He's got four different colors of pens that he highlights things depending on their theological system that he sees. Front row Joe. Well, in the middle of service, front row Joe's ambiance is interrupted because he hears this groan and he kind of looks around because the entire church shift. He looks around, looks in the back, and there's a guy sitting in the very back row. And he is groaning. And his head is down. And he's got a hat on in church. Can't believe it. And he's not just dressed right. He is wearing a tattered up Ozzy Osbourne concert tee. Church. Right? He doesn't even raise his head. He's just back there groaning and moaning and interrupting church. And so front row Joe takes a second. And he just raises his eyes to the heavens. And he prays, Father God, I thank you that I am so awesome. I thank you that I fast and I pray and I give things to people that deserve it. That I am not at all like Ozzy t-shirt wearing dude back there. That guy that's evil. That guy that steals. That guy that is inventing new ways to be evil. I'm so glad I'm not like him. Thank you, God, that I am so awesome. Amen. Ozzy dude in the back doesn't even know this is happening. Instead, not raising his eyes to heaven, he just keeps his head down and he just prays like this, Father, forgive me because I am an evil sinner. Does that story sound familiar? It should, because I just modernized the story in Luke chapter 18 that Jesus gives about the Pharisee and the publican. Exact same thing. And Jesus says this, guess which one of these guys leaves justified? Guess which one of these guys pleased God? Is it the uber believer front row Joe? Nope. It's a repentant sinner, Ozzy Osbourne. See, it's very easy to get judgy. Very easy. But Romans 2, here's what it's doing. The target has changed from the inventors of evil. The target has changed to moral people. And moral people, we do this. We say this. If only everyone was more like me. If only they cared about the things that I care about. If only they had the values that I have. If only they acted like me, heaven would invade earth. But the problem with that, the problem with front row Joe is this. Paul says, we don't actually practice what we preach. That all of us at some level have a cognitive dissonance. We have these values, we have these ideals, we have these things. We might preach them, but it's all show and no go. That's what ends up happening. And it's been said, and maybe it's right, maybe it's wrong, that you can tell what a pastor struggles with by what he preaches against the most. Like it's the, because that's what's in my heart. And it's subtle. Cognitive dissonance is subtle. Preaching and not practicing is subtle. Let me try to illustrate it. This happened about 20 years ago to me. So I have some core values, things that I think are really important. You don't take advantage of people. You don't steal. I hate stealing. It makes me just angry. But I also love a really good deal. And that can cause a little dissonance. Here's how. So 20 years ago, I have a buddy that loves Volkswagen buses. He has a really classic one as well. And does anyone remember the nickel? Who here remembers the nickel? All the old people, right? So the nickel, if you're young, was Facebook Marketplace before there was the internet. So the nickel was this paper that would come out Thursday morning and would be all the good deals. And you'd go pick it up Thursday morning, read through it really quick if you want to find a good deal. And it happened one time a week. So it kept you from being on Facebook Marketplace for 8 hours a day, which was healthy. So he had grabbed the nickel and there was an ad for Volkswagen parts, vintage Volkswagen parts. So he calls the number. The guy that answers has a Texas accent, strong Texas accent. He goes, yeah, I got some. I just retired from Texas, bought a farm out in Rogue River, and inside the barn is some Volkswagens, and I'm trying to sell them. $800 for both of them. So my buddy's like, yeah, I'll check them out. Goes out there, goes in the barn. Inside the barn are two pristine

pre-67 split window vintage Volkswagen buses. And my buddy's just like, ah. So he says, the guy's like, listen, $400 each, take them. And my buddy's like, you can't buy a mirror for one of these for $400. And the guy says, I don't really care. These stupid hippie shuttles are ugly. I don't want them. Right? Typical Texan, right? F-350 Power Stroke diesel, that guy. So my buddy's like, and this is before smartphones. He said, you don't understand. These things are worth 10, 20 times what you're asking for. And he had to argue with him. He goes, do you have a computer? Yeah. He goes, let me show you a website. So my buddy went in, it's called the Samba, and the Samba is like, tells you what Volkswagens are worth. They found the exact Volkswagen for sale on the Samba that he was trying to sell, and they wanted $20,000 for it. That got his attention. Oh, wow. So the guy sold him on the Samba. My buddy told me this, and I thought, what would have happened to me if I went out there and saw Mr. Texas? I'd have 3 vintage Volkswagen buses. And it convicted me. Because is that stealing at some level? It is. So it can be very subtle. Very subtle. So what this section is trying to undo in every human heart, because it's so normal, is the ammunition that we think the Bible gives us to judge and attack people, that's not what the Bible's there to do. Here's what the Bible's supposed to do. It's Hebrews chapter 4, verse 12. For the word of God, right here, is living and active, sharper than any two-edged sword, piercing to the division of soul and of spirit, of joints and of marrow, and discerning the thoughts and the intentions of the heart. It's an x-ray for the human heart. And all those things only happen to me. I can't x-ray somebody else's heart. I can't have the Bible discern their thoughts and intentions. No, it's for me. It's for my heart. It's God operate on me. Create a clean heart in me. What happens too often with the Bible is this. We look at the Bible and the Bible becomes binoculars by which we inspect our neighbor. We focus in on him, her, them. But what happens when you look through binoculars? What can you not see? The stuff closest to you. So the Bible then becomes just binoculars by which we inspect other people and sin stiff and go after them, while all the time we're missing what's most closest to us. James would say it should be a mirror. A mirror that you and I look in, and then we're able to confess and be changed. And the reason why we become judgmental, the reason why, I think, is the next verse. It's verse 4, one of the most brilliant verses in the Bible. Here's why we forget. Or do you presume? That word can mean underestimate or forget. Do you presume on the riches of his kindness and forbearance and patience, not knowing that God's kindness is meant to lead you to repentance? The only way that I get judgmental about other people is when I forget how good and kind and patient God has been with me. So Jesus says something very similar on this. And I'm gonna try to tie in Jesus very often in this epistle, because there's a move right now to say Jesus and Paul preached different gospels. They did not. It's a lie. So listen to what Jesus says on the same idea of judging and dividing and good and bad. Listen to what Jesus says. Matthew chapter 5, verse 43. You have heard that it was said, you shall love your neighbor and hate your enemy. By the way, that's not in the Bible. But I say to you, love your enemies and pray for those who persecute you, so that you may be sons of your Father who is in heaven. For he makes his sun rise on the evil and on the good, and sends rain on the just and the unjust. Verse 43, the first verse there, love your neighbor and hate your enemy. That's the way the world has worked for thousands and thousands and thousands of years. You love the people that are close to you. You love your buddies. You love your spouse. You love your kids. You love the people that you like. And then you hate people that are different.

the outsider, hate the person that gossip, hate the whatever it is. We all do this. We love our neighbors, people that are close to us theologically or politically or culturally. And then we can hate the people that are different than us theologically or politically or culturally. Most people live in verse 43. Jesus says, in the kingdom, you're not supposed to live that way. In the kingdom, you love your enemies and pray for those who persecute you. In the kingdom, you and I are not supposed to do what everyone else does. We're supposed to live a different kind of life, actually loving the people that are politically or culturally or theologically different than us. And where does Jesus get the idea of this? What does he pin it to? The weather. The farmer in Jesus' day that was stealing and greedy and corrupt and a terrible dude would plant seeds, the sun would hit it, and they would grow and he would get food. Jesus pins it to weather. Today, what state in America gets all the sun? California, the sunshine state. If that isn't God's grace, I don't know what is. Righteous grants past gets fog, they get the sun. There's a theological term for this. It's called common grace. Then we look out throughout the world how well it works, whether you're good or bad. That God has this common grace that always is available to every single person. That an evil, wicked person can buy a nice ribeye steak and put it on his Traeger for 12 hours at low temperature and have the best meal ever. Common grace. You and I get to thank Jesus for it. Or if you're on the other side, a great kale salad. You can thank Jesus for it, I guess. I'm not sure, but maybe you can. But it's the same. Doesn't matter if you're a good person or evil person. It's God's common grace. And here's the danger. When we start getting judgmental. And I've watched this happen in my own heart. And I've watched it happen in Christians' hearts. I think we can go easily through four steps that end up bad. Step one, we get saved. We rededicate our life to the Lord. We get baptized, and it's like we are on fire. There's joy coming out of us. We read the Bible, and as we read the Bible, man, it comes alive. Every verse that we read becomes our favorite Bible verse. I just knew favorite Bible verse. You come to church, you sit, you listen to the message, you're like, that was exactly for me. God, how did you know? You wake up in the morning, you've got questions. I'm not sure about this. You turn on the radio to K-Love or K-Dove or whatever it is, and they are discussing the exact thing. You had a question on, Lord, you just love me so much. You go to the coffee shop, you get some coffee, you sneeze, and someone says, God bless you. Oh, he has, thank you. It's awesome. And you're eager to share your faith with your friends and people. You're inviting them to church. You're inviting them to Bible study. You're sharing all the time the good news of Jesus Christ. And those are good days. But then it pretty quickly moves into step two. Your crew changes. Now you're around church people. Now you're doing church things. Now you're involved in church activities. Nothing's bad in that. But then step three hits real quick. You stop praying for the lost. You stop caring for the lost. You kind of get in this isolated little bubble. And then step four happens. We become Jonah Christians. We actually look at the world and we're angry at the world and we're condemning the world and we're judging the world. And we would rather be swallowed by a whale than to share the good news with those people. We're critical and we're bitter. And I've watched it happen in my own heart and I've watched it happen in Christians' heart really quick. And it begins by being judgmental. It begins by that right there. We've lost now Jesus's heart for lost people. And then we're no longer playing the game anymore. We're not on the field sharing the gospel, trying to see people's souls saved. We might be on the field, but now we're umps and refs and we're blowing whistles and throwing flags, but we're not actually moving the ball anymore.

as we become Jonah Christians. All starts with judgmentalism. And then I think the next thing happens to us. It's verse 5. But because of your hard, impenitent heart, you are storing up wrath for yourselves on the day of wrath when God's righteous judgment will be revealed. It ends up affecting my soul. My heart starts getting hard. That's what happens. This word impenitent literally in the Greek means unrepentant. I don't change anymore. I get stuck. See, the big problem with judgmentalism is my soul changes. My heart changes. I become hard-hearted, unrepentant. It's never my fault. It's always somebody else. I've seen this happen in marriages all the time. Or judgmentalism, sitting on a seat of judgment, it just becomes uh-oh. Your heart becomes hard and bitter. You blame shift. Well, if you hadn't, I wouldn't have done that. Well, you made me. No one makes you do things. We all choose to do what we want to do. I wouldn't be upset if you hadn't. We all play the victim. America's favorite pastime used to be baseball. America's favorite pastime now is being the victim. And then pretty quick, judgmentalism leads into blame shifting, leads into you never, you always, and pretty soon you're calling a divorce lawyer. That's the problem with it. The problem with this judgmentalism is it changes my heart and makes me into something that I hate. And then scripture just says, you start storing up wrath. Some people have a wrath IRA. Paul says we all have a wrath IRA. Jesus puts it like this in Matthew 7. He says, judge not, lest you be judged. With the measure that you measure it out, that's how it's going to be measured to you. What measure am I judging other people? Because Jesus says, that's the same measure God's going to use to measure it back to me. How big do I want my storage unit to be? I don't want my storage unit to be anything. I want to shrink it. How do I shrink it? It's verse 6. He will render to each one according to his works. To those who by patience in well-doing seek for glory and honor and immortality, he will give eternal life. But for those who are self-seeking and do not obey the truth, but obey unrighteousness, there will be wrath and fury. There will be tribulation and distress for every human being who does evil, the Jew first and also the Greek. But glory and honor and peace for everyone who does good, the Jew first and also the Greek. For God shows no partiality. What's the solution? There's one judge. There's only one judge. And if you look at this, it can seem like Paul is talking about works-based salvation. He's not. We'll get back to that. The point is really simple, though. There is one judge, verse 6, and he's going to do it perfectly, verse 11. The book ends of this, one judge. This is a hard pill for us to swallow in 2026 in America because we like to judge. There are entire websites that are just on judging. Have you heard of Yelp? Easy to write a Yelp review, hard to run a restaurant. But anyone can be like, easy, we will like to judge. Edgewater, there's church reviews. Like, people review Edgewater. I never read them because it doesn't matter to me. Like, okay. I've always thought, well, if people can review the church, why can't the church review congregants? I think we should be able to. Bill, man, I cannot believe Bill. He is always late. He never brings his Bible. He does not sing the songs. He gets up in the middle of the sermon every single time. He does not give a dime. One star for Bill. Ha-ha. That would put the fun in fundamentalism for me. We like to judge. Paul says, the solution to all this

is there's one judge. God's the judge. So you read this, and there can be a like, is Paul talking about two different groups of people? Like, there's the good group that Paul says are patient, well-doing, seek glory, honor, immortality. They always do good. And then there's the other group that's self-seeking, doesn't obey the truth, obey unrighteousness, does evil. Are there two groups of people? Or is Paul doing something? Because just for a moment, evaluate your own heart. Are you always patient? Anyone here, just, I am always patient. Right? I'm not. Like, I have a horn to help people drive like me. So I have a horn. It's a gift from God. Is there anyone that always does good? Of course not. Jesus says, there's one good, and his name is God. See, we do this thing, I call it compartmentalized goodness or comparative goodness. It's always like, well, I'm not as bad as fill in the blank, right? So I'll try to illustrate this. Let's say you leave here, you gotta go to Medford, and you get on the freeway and you do 80 miles per hour. You're not impatient, you're efficient. All right, so you're doing 80, and then someone blows by you at 100 miles per hour. What do you think in that moment about the dude doing 100 miles per hour? That guy is speeding, right? And then let's say you get pulled over by the police. What do you say to the police? Why didn't you get the guy that was going 100? He was speeding. What's the cop gonna say? No, you're speeding too. See, we always have somebody that's 100 miles per hour. There's always somebody that we can point to. They're worse than me. This whole point of this section of scripture is, we'll get to it, Romans chapter 3, verse 10. No, there is none righteous, no, not one. We'll get to chapter 7, verse 18, where Paul says this, in me, that is my flesh, dwells no good thing. I think Paul is being a little ironic right now. There's irony in this. Come on. Not always good. Of course not. God knows. And he's going to judge. Which brings me to my second point, the most important point, the thing that will set you free. There's one judge. His name is God. And you and I do not have to protect God. He's going to render. He knows. I don't need to get out there with signs or get on the internet or do that. I don't have to do any of that. God is able to take care of himself. He is able to render whatever judgment he needs to render. God's got it. That's what Paul's point is. I don't have to sin sniff. I don't have to run around trying to find people. I don't have to get my binoculars. I better just x-ray my own heart. Lord, where am I at? Lord, change me. So John Corson, my pastor for years, probably said this 100 times when I went out to church there. He would say this, you love him, and let God judge them. That's wisdom. Matt, you just love the people. God will judge them. God can do Acts chapter 5. He does it really good. If God needs to judge, God's super good at bringing about judgment. Matt, you love them. Let God judge them. But Matt, I'm trying to help him, okay? There's a very big difference between being a judge and a friend. A judge wants evidence, wants a guilty verdict, and wants punishment. And if we're honest, are we very good at judging? Usually what we do in our heart is this. We very quickly go to, I know his motives. I know her intentions. Do you really? There's no way. Most of us don't know our own motives. We don't know our own intentions. Like, why did I just lie about that stupid thing? Why did I let this person get me? Why did that irritate me? Why is my soul disquieted within me? Most of us can't figure out our own motives, let alone somebody else's. We can't judge well. We're not good at it. God knows perfectly. Judges want evidence. Judges want guilt, judges want punishment. A friend isn't that way. A friend is, how can I pray for you? How can I walk with you in this?

0: A friend says, I'll forgive you the second time and the third time and the 7 times 70th time. That's why John would say, you love them. Let God judge them. And God right now is being patient. Why is God being patient right now? Because God wants every single person to come to repentance. I'm so glad that God did not judge me when I was 19 years old. Because I was not a good guy. I was chapter one. I'm so glad God was patient with me, was good to me, was kind to me, was showing me his common grace for me. I'm so glad God did that for me. And when I go back to that, I remember, oh, don't judge. Don't judge. This whole thing that's in us right now, it's this. You don't judge somebody's Big Mac. You hold up your filet mignon. I don't have to put down somebody or say that. I just say, look how good God's been to me. Look at the filet mignon that God has given to me. Man, that's the right way to do it. And so we go to communion, and communion is pretty simple. It's I did this to the only good person that's ever existed in the history of humanity. My sin, not just the sins of the world. Matt Heverly's sins killed Jesus Christ, God in the flesh, the only truly good person that's ever lived. My sin did this. And if he has forgiven me the $1 billion of my debt, how can I not also forgive somebody for their $1.50 debt for cutting me off in traffic, for a stupid insult, for being a hypocrite? Well, I can. So you come to the table and you say, God, change me. I don't want to have a hard and impertinent, unrepentant heart that begins to shift me and makes my teeth clench. Like, this is a gift from God. That God is the judge is actually a gigantic gift to you and me. It sets us free. I don't have to judge him. You know how much freedom that is? You know how good that is for your soul? It's receive this gift. You love him. Let God judge him, and you're set free.
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2: News, I'm Ted Lindner. Republicans hold their first ever midterm convention this week in Texas.
3: Unlike presidential conventions, there will be no delegate count for nominations, nor will there be party platform debates or resolutions.
2: Fox's Evan Brown. The midterm elections, of course, come up in November. And the U.S. military says it struck three Iranian oil tankers. This after Iran launched ballistic missiles towards two U.S. Navy ships.
4: The U.S. military striking three Iranian oil tankers after Iran launched ballistic missiles towards an American aircraft carrier and destroyer. CENTCOM says there's no damage to the U.S. ships and no service members are injured. The U.S. military says the tankers are part of a shadow network helping to fund Iran's powerful Revolutionary Guard. Iran claims it struck six vessels in response.
2: Fox's Chanley Painter. 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

0: We haven't had the privilege of meeting yet. We're now Michael Bond. So blessed to be here with you guys today and to meet you. And we truly believe God has something powerful, unique, and pertinent to each one of us specifically today. So here we go. Here we go.
1: All right. So I like to camp. And I don't mean RV camping. I mean in a tent. The sleeping on the ground kind of camping. The fewer the amenities, the better for me. And sometimes when someone discovers this about me, they ask me in shock, why do you like that? And oh, for so many reasons. But one of my favorite things about camping is the dark night when you can gaze at the stars for hours without rushing. One time when I was really young, my dad took me to the edge of a lake where there was an open expanse of sky. And the night sky was framed by the black outline of evergreen trees around the lake shore. We just sat there together and watched the sky and listened to the lapping of the water. It felt so mysterious and sacred to me. Something about that great expanse is awe-inspiring. I think part of it is that I feel my smallness when I look into the night sky. In fact, when I was a teenager, looking at the night sky and that vastness of space and feeling my own smallness, it actually caused me to feel fear. As I looked into the sky, I would feel panicky because I realized that I was accountable to the one who was powerful enough to create all of that. All of that beauty, all of that vastness, and he also created me. The all-powerful one, worthy of all honor and all respect. He who forms the mountains, who creates the wind, and who reveals his thoughts to mankind, who turns dawn into darkness and treads on the heights of the earth. Yahweh Elohim Sabaoth is his name.

0: Yahweh Elohim Tzevaoth. It's one of the names of God. And it's the name that's used almost exclusively in the book of Malachi, which is the book we're going to be studying today. It's translated as Lord God of Armies, Lord God of Hosts, or Lord God Almighty, depending on your English translation. But more than anything else, his expectation is that his name would be honored.
1: Amen, Janelle. Amen. Well, friends, as we dive into this, we want to look at a little bit of the background, right? The lore. What's going on here? As we dive into this book, we quickly realize the nation of Israel is in a desperate situation. They truly need to receive a corrective message from the Lord of Armies through the prophet Malachi. See, they're not honoring his name at all. So we're going to go back, lay the groundwork, so it's a little easier to understand where we are, what's going on, and what does God expect from them? Well, if you go way, way back in time, in Exodus 24 at Mount Sinai, you might remember that very sacred place, before the Israelites went into the Promised Land, they made this covenant with the great Lord of Armies, right? And it's recorded what they said and agreed to in verse 3. It says, they responded with one voice, everything the Lord has asked of us, we will do. So they clearly agreed to get on board. They clearly agreed to be a part of this covenant. However, they knew they'd be blessed for obeying it, and they knew they'd be cursed if they broke the covenant. You know, in our culture today, we're much more familiar with the term contract, right? Talk about contract this, contract that. More than we use the word covenant. So we feel it's important for the study today, because we'll talk about covenant a lot, to give a brief definition of what a biblical covenant is. The folks at Bible Project broke it down really, really well. They say, a covenant is a relationship between two partners who make a binding promise to each other, and then they work together to reach a common goal. They're often accompanied by oaths, by signs and ceremonies. Covenants define obligations and commitments, but they are different from a contract because they are relational and personal, right? So Israel entered the land that God promised to give them, but they failed to consistently keep their part of the covenant. So after God warning generation after generation in rebellion, they eventually were exiled, right, into Babylon for 70 years. But after those 70 years, God brought them back into the Promised Land. And then this prophecy from Malachi came about 100 years later. This is written about 430 BC, at the same time as Ezra and Nehemiah. So guys, this is the history that leads us to where we are today in the book of Malachi.
0: So you see, even after returning from exile, the nation of Israel was once again failing to keep the covenant, especially in the area of honor and faithfulness, both to God and to each other. And this failure was critical because the laws of the Old Testament were boiled down to love the Lord your God and love your neighbor. Honor God, honor your neighbor. But the Israelites just couldn't live that out. To understand their struggle more fully, let's look first at how the Israelites were not showing honor and faithfulness to God. So there were three areas. The first was in their attitude of worship. So right from the start, in chapter 1, verse 2, the Lord approaches his people tenderly and personally. He tells Israel, I have loved you. And know that God has loved them in so many ways. He chose them out of all the people of the world to be his people. He rescued them from slavery in Egypt. He made a covenant with them. He brought them into the Promised Land, and he brought them back from exile. All he asked was that they would love and honor him in return. But here, after hearing God's words of love to them, they cynically reply, how have you loved us? And God briefly reminds them how he's loved them, but then deals with their disrespect by asking, where is the honor due my name? And so begins a back and forth question and answer session where God asks Israel a question, but instead of answering him, Israel challenges back with a skeptical question. And God ends up explaining.

0: where Israel has been found wanting. Mm. The most recurring theme is, my name will be honored. Because more than anything else, the Israelites were failing to honor God. The words used in Malachi to describe how the people were disrespecting God evoke really strong emotions. They were despising him. They were treating his altar as contemptible. They were profaning him, defiling, scorning. You know, respect is one of the cornerstones of a covenant. And as with any partnership, disrespect from one party to the other is the first thing that will cause it to begin to unravel. So first off, they had traded their attitude of worship and honor for skepticism and dishonor.
1: Yeah. And then secondly, after that, they failed in the quality of their worship, okay? They failed in the quality of their worship. See, we got to understand, one of the terms of the covenant that was for sin, guilt, thanksgiving, and more, they were to offer the most perfect animals in sacrifice to the Lord. But God confronts them when he said they're showing contempt because the priests were presenting defiled offerings, like faulty animals on God's altar, which they were explicitly instructed, like, you cannot do that, okay? So in Malachi 1, 6 through 8, the Lord brings it. He confronts them saying, a son honors his father and a servant his master. But if I'm a father, where is my honor? And if I'm a master, where's your fear of me, says the Lord of armies to you priests who despise my name? Yet you ask, how if we despised your name? Well, by presenting defiled food on my altar. When you present a blind animal for sacrifice, is that not wrong? And when you present a lame or sick animal, is that not wrong? Bring it to your governor. Would he be pleased with you or show you favor? Ask the Lord of hosts. Whew. So God's like, boom, feel this. This is terrible. And you think, oh my gosh, can it get any worse? Can the situation be more rough? Yeah, it can. And God continues in verse 14. He says, you vow to bring your best worship, but then you swap it out for your worst. God says, cursed is the cheat who does this. Cursed is the cheat. The dirty dog, if you will, who would do this to the Lord Almighty God of hosts. It's terrible. It's dishonor to the max. And God is so grieved by this contemptuous worship, right? He just wishes they would close the temple doors. In chapter 1, verse 10, he says, don't light a useless fire on my altar. He says, I will accept no offering from your hand. Have you ever been so hurt by somebody that you don't even want to take a gift from them? Like, y'all can just keep it. I said y'all because Joe, y'all, you know, farm boy from Michigan. Y'all can just keep it. And you know what? God is in that sentiment. He's upset and he tells them, just keep it. I don't want it. Theologian George Robinson talks of this passage and he says, look, guys, empty ritual is worse than no ritual at all. So God profoundly sums up his feelings on all of this in chapter 1, verse 10. He goes, I am not pleased with you. Brutal. This is brutal.
0: Yeah, that's the one thing that I don't want to hear from God. And this all started from a lack of honor. In Malachi 1:11, God states his expectation. My name will be great among the nations, from where the sun rises to where it sets. In every place, incense and pure offerings will be brought to me, because my name will be great among the nations, says the Lord Almighty.
1: That's right.
0: As a great and mighty God, he will only receive pure offerings. God is reminding them of who he is and that they've forgotten to hold him high in their worship. Next, the dishonor continues in the quantity of their worship. So in chapter 3, verse 8, God accuses the people of robbing him. And then we find out what's been taking place. The people were not bringing the full tithe to the Lord. In that time, they were instructed to

0: bring their first 10% of their crops and animals into the temple. Now, this was a core principle the people of God had practiced for generations. And now they had decided to go from tithing to just tipping. He says in verse 8, "Will a mere mortal rob God? Yet you rob me. You're under a curse, your whole nation, because you are robbing me. Bring the whole tithe into the storehouse, that there may be food in my house."
1: And guys, there's a lot of layers to this. The tithe and support of the temple were a deep part of the covenantal terms that Israel agreed to uphold. In fact, it was the tribe of Levi's only inheritance. Deuteronomy unpacks that in chapter 18. It says, "The Levitical priests, indeed, the whole tribe of Levi, are to have no allotment or inheritance with Israel. They shall live on the food offerings presented to the Lord, because the Lord is their inheritance, as he promised him." And then in Numbers 18, it continues on that. It says, "I give to the Levites all the tithes in Israel as their inheritance in return for the work they do while serving at the tent of meeting." So the Levites themselves, they're totally dependent on the community for their survival and for their flourishing. They weren't given any land like the other tribes of Israel were. So their inheritance was God himself, was the temple. And when the other Israelites failed to bring their tithe and offerings in, they were both robbing God and they were robbing their fellow Israelites who were dependent on them. So we can see that God's people were truly, they're in the running for the most ways to show dishonor to God awards, right? And they're like at the top of the list. We see it in their poor attitude of worship, right? We see it in their poor quality of worship, and we see it in their poor quantity of worship. So guys, now let's look at how God's people, they weren't even showing honor to each other, right? So they're not showing honor to God. They're not showing honor and faithfulness to one another. So let's look at several categories of how they did this. The first one we're going to look at is the topic of marriage and divorce.
0: Yeah, in Malachi 2, 10 through 12, it reads, "Don't all of us have one father? Didn't one God create us? Why then do we act treacherously against one another, profaning the covenant of our ancestors? Judah has acted treacherously, and a detestable act has been done in Israel and in Jerusalem. For Judah has profaned the Lord's sanctuary, which he loves, and has married the daughter of a foreign god." Okay, so bad stuff is going down between God's kids. And God uses this strong word treacherous to describe their behavior. Treacherous means a person who is disloyal or deceptive. It describes a person who cannot be trusted and is ready to betray a friend or an ally for their personal gain. So you may ask, how was it acting treacherously against each other to marry women who worshiped foreign gods? Well, it was treacherous because in this society, the entire community was interconnected in their vow to keep the covenant. And God was going to collectively hold them accountable for the action of these unfaithful men. You see, the Israelites rose and fell as a community in regard to their covenant with God. So back to the question. Yes, it was acting treacherously and a major concern for some of the men to be marrying women who worshiped other gods. These men were ready to betray their entire community for women who were leading them away from the Lord. And some were also breaking covenant with the wife of their youth. Malachi 2, 13 to 16, it says, "Another thing you do, you flood the Lord's altar with tears. You weep and wail, because he no longer looks with favor on your offerings or accepts them with pleasure from your hands. You ask, why? It's because the Lord is the witness between you and the wife of your youth. You have been unfaithful to her, though she is your partner, the wife of your marriage covenant. The man who hates and divorces his wife, says the Lord, the God of Israel, does violence to the one he should protect, says the Lord Almighty. So be on your guard and do not be unfaithful."
1: True facts. You see, breaking covenant with the wife of their youth

0: Actually, it's way more than culturally today how we see they got a divorce. It was actually then an act of oppression against women who in that culture, they were a part of a super vulnerable group. So the horror of divorce uniquely impacted the woman in a devastating way, right? How powerful to observe the scripture Janelle just read saying that when a man divorces his wife, he does violence to the one he should protect. Wow, we got to take note of that. Your translation and your scripture may read in verse 16, I hate divorce, says the Lord, the God of Israel, because the man who divorces his wife covers his garment with violence. What? That's kind of a unique phrase, right? So let's unpack that covering a garment with violence. Let's unpack that phrasing further. It was said by theologian James Adamson that in that era, okay, when a man claimed a woman as his wife, he cast his garment over her, okay? We saw that back in Ruth chapter 3, verse 9. You may remember when Ruth asked Boaz to put his garment over her. It's really actually cool, right? This would have been a sign of protection and safety. I think it's beautiful. So to divorce, it would be to bring a violent aspect to the garment. Not good. Like a removal, if you will, of something that was meant for safety. Now it's turned into exposure and insecurity. Guys, this is like an unthinkable act of violence toward the woman. Unthinkable. The garment should have been about protection, not violation. Additionally, guys, in that culture where women had very little power, if a woman was divorced by her husband, she had like next to no options. She was put in an unthinkable position. Helen Painter, she truly paints a picture of what this would have looked like. She says, in the ancient world, a woman who was unmarried and not a virgin was regarded as unmarriageable. If she were a widow, she might be able to remarry. But a woman divorced by her husband for no fault of her own would likely be viewed by other men appallingly as spoiled goods. It's terrible. She would probably not be able to remarry, and so she would be without a protector and at risk of destitution or of having to take the most desperate measures to avoid it. Unless she has a well-disposed male relative, she would be vulnerable to anyone who chose to take advantage of her and would have to do whatever it took to make ends meet. Let's just name it. She would probably have to resort to sex work in order to provide for herself and for her children. So yes, God does appear to hate divorce because he cares about the protection of vulnerable women and their children. Team, this is a super sobering realization, isn't it? And for certain, for facts, this is treachery, deep treachery from one person to another.
1: So now that we've looked at the crisis of dishonor in the marriage relationship, let's look at the dishonor in the treatment of other vulnerable people groups in their community. So the Israelites were also guilty of breaking the covenant by how they were treating those at risk in their society. We know this from the rebuke given in Malachi chapter 3, verse 5, where it says, I will come to you in judgment, and I will be ready to witness against sorcerers and adulterers, against those who swear falsely, against those who oppress the hired worker, the widow, and the fatherless, and against those who deny justice to the resident alien. They do not fear me, says the Lord of armies. God had told them through the covenant how to treat the vulnerable people in their community. Part of why their behavior is so terrible is because they know better. Like the pop culture phrase says, didn't their mama teach them right? And the answer is yes, they were taught right. Here's what God taught them and they agreed to do. For hired workers, do not take advantage of a hired worker who's poor and needy, whether the worker is a fellow Israelite or a foreigner residing in one of your towns. Regarding widows, cursed is anyone who withholds justice from the foreigner, the fatherless, or the widow. For the fatherless, He defends the cause of the fatherless and the widow, and he

0: loves the foreigner residing among you, giving them food and clothing. And for the immigrants, when a foreigner resides among you in your land, do not mistreat them. The foreigner residing among you must be treated as your native born. Love them as yourself, for you were foreigners in Egypt. I am the Lord your God. All these vulnerable groups are those that are dependent on others for their survival and flourishing. The hired worker is dependent on the wages his employer gives him. The widow and the fatherless on society to help them because they lack someone to look over them and protect them. The resident alien was dependent on others to help them because they didn't have land or family around them.
1: It's true. So we have to take these areas seriously, friends, because why? Like, because God takes them seriously. 19 times in the Old Testament are the widow, the orphan, and the immigrant mentioned in the same verse, all right? So this pattern of grouping widows, fatherless, and resident aliens together, it reflects a consistent biblical emphasis on protecting society's most vulnerable members. This repetition, like, it transcends and goes across multiple books, multiple centuries of scripture, and it underscores the theological importance of caring for those without family or financial protection. So, question: what gets the Lord's attention? What gets his attention? When does the Lord of armies come down and fight? I'll tell you this, he comes running on behalf of the vulnerable. It's true. And over throughout the scriptures, we see his heart cry. Like in Isaiah chapter 1, he says, "Wash yourselves, cleanse yourselves, remove your evil deeds from my sight. Stop doing evil, learn to do what is good. Pursue justice, correct the oppressor, defend the rights of the fatherless, plead the widow's cause." So friends, after looking at how God's people have not only dishonored him, but they unfortunately dishonored each other, is there any good news in this book? Or is it all difficult information? Well, thankfully there is good news. There is good news on the way. Even though the nation of Israel was facing curses because of their injustice and their disobedience to God, in chapters 3 and 4, God does give hope. The hope, right? The hope he gives to them. God will send messengers of hope, 3 of them: John the Baptist, our Savior Jesus, and Elijah.
0: In Malachi 3:1, God tells them about the first messenger. He says, "See, I'm going to send my messenger, and he will clear the way before me." In fact, Jesus confirms in Matthew 11:7-10 that the promised messenger who would clear the way was John the Baptist. And this messenger was coming to make a way for the Lord's first arrival in the person of Jesus. The verse continues with the second messenger. "Then the Lord you seek will suddenly come to his temple, the messenger of the covenant you delight in. See, he is coming, says the Lord of armies." This second messenger is Jesus, coming as a refiner's fire, bringing purity to the people and restoring righteousness.
1: It's true. Then in chapter 4, verse 5, God says, "See, I will send the prophet Elijah to you before that great and dreadful day of the Lord comes." Okay, so this Elijah, whether literally or figuratively, is going to prepare the way for the second arrival of Jesus and this day of the Lord. And as we've been learning, as we've gone through this minor prophet series, it's important to recognize that although the day of the Lord can seem kind of scary and intimidating at first, according to James Adamson, he goes, "Remember, its purpose is to purify rather than destroy." It's to purify rather than destroy. So guys, this is actually God finally bringing ultimate justice, which has been pleaded for, prayed for, begged for generations. And in chapter 4, it says, "Those who have committed wickedness will become stubble. The coming day will consume them. But those who fear the Lord's name, they're going to receive the Son of Righteousness rising with healing in his wings."

0: praise the Lord, guys, that God has a plan that will come to pass, which will eventually make all wrongs right and will forever set the captives free. It's good news. This is good news. So let's, for a minute, let's apply this. Let's figure out what to do, given the fact that Israelites, they were dishonoring God and each other. It leads us to ask this question, like, okay, Lord, so how do we show honor? How do we do better?
1: All right, so back in Sunday school when I was younger, I learned the Ten Commandments. And I learned that the third commandment was, thou shalt not take the name of the Lord thy God in vain. And somehow that was translated to me as, don't use God's name as a curse word. But taking the Lord's name in vain isn't just using it as a disrespectful word. Taking God's name in vain is calling yourself by his name, claiming to be his follower, then doing the exact opposite of his character, doing the opposite of what he decrees is important, right, and good. It's misrepresenting him to the world through our words and our actions. When we accept the gospel message, we're actually entering into a new covenant with the Lord.
0: Yes.
1: And there's a melding of our lives with his life.
0: Yep.
1: We become one with him. What's important to him should become important to us. What moves him must move us. What makes his heart bleed must make our hearts
0: yep.
1: bleed.
0: Yep.
1: So as we contemplate our oneness with Christ, what are some of the things that are important to him? So let's look how the Lord describes his relationship with the father of the line of priests, Levi. So Malachi 2, 5 through 6, he says, my covenant with him was one of life and peace, and I gave these to him. It called for reverence, and he revered me and stood in awe of my name. True instruction was in his mouth, and nothing wrong was found on his lips. He walked with me in peace and integrity and turned many from iniquity. God's intention is to give us life and peace, but it starts with reverence and honoring God's name. We walk with the Lord. We keep in step with him in his spirit, and our walk should be characterized by peace, trust, and integrity, and our counsel should turn others from iniquity. And when we find that we're out of step with him, we need to just simply confess, realign ourselves, and start walking with him again.
0: So good, Janelle. Well, in light of realizing how God's heart and our values, or sorry, God's heart and his values should be reflected in our lives and actions, what does honoring God practically look like in the areas that we discussed from the book of Malachi today? Let's run through a couple of these. First, let's talk about marriage and divorce. First off, man, such a tough subject, right? One that's impacted so many of us in such a powerful way. Grace and peace and mercy to you, friends, that have walked this path. The arguably most essential facet of marriage is that it's a covenant between a man, a woman, and the Lord, right? And in Ecclesiastes 4:12, it says, a cord of three strands is not quickly broken, right? The three-stranded cord of biblical marriage is not meant to be easily broken without catastrophic conditions. Catastrophic conditions. So again, to you, my friends that have walked through conditions like that, our heart goes out to you, and we just pray for healing and hope in Jesus. But friends, know that. We must keep our covenants. We must keep our covenants. We must be faithful. We must be righteous. We're not to bring treachery into the marriage and break our covenant vows. Remember, to have and to hold in sickness and in health, for richer, for poorer, till death do you part. We vow to cherish and honor each other. Don't ever bring physical, emotional, or substance abuse into your relationship. Don't bring sexual sin into your relationship, either your own private sexual sin struggles or entering into a sexual relationship outside of your marriage. Your covenant marriage should be the safest and most secure place on planet Earth. Remember, commit everything.

0: you have to keep it that way. Because it takes more than mere words on your wedding day, but it takes a covenant promise lived out every day. Next, let's look again at the vulnerable around us. You know, especially in our world today, it's very important for us, it's very important for me to check our, to check my attitudes and my postures when it comes to the vulnerable and the oppressed around us. You see, it's been God's heart since all the way back to the implementation of the Mosaic Law. It's been his heart to take care of these groups of people who are vulnerable in our society. Janelle once observed, and I love this, she says, we can tell a lot about God's heart by what he will judge. Say that again, write it down. That is gold. We can tell a lot about God's heart by what he will judge. Amen. That is so good. And those behaviors that God will judge reveal powerfully what's important to him, right? So we also will be judged, it's true, by how we treat the vulnerable in our community, those that are closest to God's heart. Because, hear this, you cannot actually revere God and at the same time treat his image bearers treacherously. That makes sense? We cannot actually revere God and at the same time treat his image bearer treacherously. That is just an equation that does not work out. So friends, we sincerely want to ask you to prayerfully consider these questions. How are we treating the poor? How are we looking after orphans and widows? How are we treating the hired worker and the immigrant?
1: Lastly, we talked about treasure. And in chapter 2, God boldly told the Israelites, you're robbing me. You don't give your 10%. He says, bring the whole tithe in. So how do we apply this today in 2026? Well, it's true that giving God 10% is not a legalistic law for today. But what is taught is giving holistically and hilariously by grace from a grateful heart. So consider this. If 10% was the obligation for people under the Old Testament law, for people under grace who are free from Old Testament rules and regulations, would freedom bring less giving or more? And we say this because recently we saw a statistic revealing that the national average of giving per family in churches today was only 2%. And that made us reflect. Does less generosity represent a heart full of gratitude, grace, and freedom? Think about it. Even pray about it. And we promise you, if you ask God to show you who needs help around you, God will do amazing things.

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Green County Sheriff. The Don Burnison Whitewater Memorial Whitewater Race is scheduled to take place at 1 o'clock today instead of the previously announced noon. 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Once again, the Don Burnison Memorial Whitewater Race will take place at 1 o'clock today.

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2: News. I'm Carmen Roberts. The U.S. says Iran is lying about striking an unmanned U.S. ship trying to enter the Strait of Hormuz today. However, the U.S. retaliated this weekend, striking three Iranian oil tankers after Tehran fired on two U.S. Navy ships. Treasury Secretary Scott Bessent tells Fox News.
3: We're in control of the strait, but to the extent that they can threaten their neighbors once we leave, that will not exist anymore.
4: Iran has threatened to escalate the situation further following those U.S. strikes on Saturday.
2: Fox's Trey Yankston, Tel Aviv. 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
2: Fox News, I'm Roger Stern. Presidential envoys Jared Kushner and Steve Witkoff met with Ukrainian President Zelensky today in an effort to end the war with Russia.
3: Kushner said President Trump has tasked them with creating a peace package and will do everything they can to end this war for good. President Vladimir Zelensky said the war must end on fair terms.
2: Fox's Stephanie Bennett. Homeland Security Secretary Mark Wayne Mullen says serious threats continue to face the U.S. Fox's Grinnell Scott.
4: On Fox's The Sunday Briefing, Secretary Mullen said part of that evolution has terrorists working with drug cartels using methods that ground barriers can't stop.
5: We're having to realize that a threat comes from the air, too, with simple drones that people can buy over online.
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2: I'm Carmen Robertson. Amazon cargo plane crashes just outside the Miami International Airport.
3: The FAA says the plane overran the runway. This just happened after the plane departed from San Juan, Puerto Rico. Bystander videos are blowing up on social media.
2: Fox's Madison Scarpino, the FAA has issued a ground stop for the airport. U.S. and Iran trade attacks over the weekend. CENTCOM says it hit three Iranian oil tankers after Tehran fired on U.S. Navy ships.
4: CENTCOM says there's no damage to the U.S. ships and no service members are injured. The U.S. military says the tankers are part of a shadow network helping to fund Iran's powerful Revolutionary Guard.
2: Fox's Chanley Painter and professional wrestler and heavy metal band founder Andy the Butcher Williams died during a wrestling match Friday in Pennsylvania. 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

0: 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It's the Wacky Tracky on KJO.
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0: Boys, Jared Kushner and Steve Witkoff met with Ukrainian President Zelensky today in an effort to end the war with Russia.
1: Kushner said President Trump has tasked them with creating a peace package and will do everything they can to end this war for good. President Vladimir Zelensky said the war must end on fair terms.
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0: Facebook or visit RatRodRuckus.net. 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
2: I'm Roger Stern. At least five people died this afternoon when an Amazon cargo plane went off the end of the runway while landing in Miami.
3: The airport is on an indefinite hold right now. Apparently an aircraft ran off the end of the runway and hit a vehicle on the perimeter road.
2: Audio courtesy of liveatc.net. The plane hit several vehicles after it went off the airport grounds. Miami-Dade Sheriff Rosie Cordero Stutz.
4: At approximately 1:58 this afternoon, a cargo plane crashed at Miami International Airport as it overran the runway number 30. It came to rest at a field adjacent to the airport.
2: No word as to the cause of the accident. U.S. envoys Jared Kushner and Steve Witkoff met with Ukraine's president today to help end Ukraine's war with Russia. 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